to Omar Penn and Super Jamano Rare, direct from Dakar. Rare means like lost, and so he's basically talking about how someone like a probably diaspora, like someone from Senegal or wherever, will go abroad and sort of like lose themselves and like forget their where they're from and what they know and sort of absorb themselves into that way. And so I really love Omar Penn. He's really great. His band Super Jamano, amazing instrumentalist. I got this record from the record fair that happened recently. This was released in 1997. Before that, you were listening to Milton Nascimento and Esperanza Spalding. I can speak, right? So, Daji dos Avios da Paner. If you're Brazilian, if you speak Portuguese, I'm sorry. You can correct me. Okay. This features Leon Lajabas, Maria Gaju, Tim Bernardes, and Lula Galbao. Again, apologies for my pronunciation. This is off Milton and Esperanza, released in 2024. And this is a song my friend Christina actually put me on to. So thank you, Christina. Shout out to Christina. I felt like it really fit with the Erykah Badu and just the sort of like, you know, we're really in the middle of this like springtime weather where we don't know what's going to happen. So yeah, and before that was Erykah Badu's Stay, which I introduced live. Thank you, Dan, for calling in and letting me know that you really liked that song. And the comment, yes, you heard it here. Look, Erykah Badu is a really great singer, and we need to really understand that and deep that more than we do currently. But love that song. And before that was Orange Moon by Mama's Gun. From Mama's Gun by Erykah Badu, released in 2000. We know the deal. And so I'm still talking over Fode Butter, which is fine. But yeah, we're gonna continue these pretty much upbeat-ish vibes. And you know, we're gonna go a little elsewhere. We'll see.

0: 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You know I used to beat that block. Now I bees the block.
1: Let me upgrade.

All right, we are getting into New Jack Swing territory. If you know me, you know I love New Jack Swing. All right, you were just listening to Tender Lover by Babyface, okay? Something happened in 1989, okay? I don't remember when I Want Her came out, okay? Teddy Riley came into the streets. He created New Jack Swing, okay? Every producer is quaking. Every producer is shaking. They said, we have to do something about this. We have to come harder, right? And then Bobby Brown, you know, left New Edition and started doing whatever he was doing right now, okay? It got very serious for everybody. Michael Jackson was scared. He had to take Teddy Riley, put him in his basement, say, Teddy Riley, we have to jam right now. We have to remember the time right now. Because Bobby Brown just released the album and he's been touring on that album for 3 years, okay? And there are events that happen that stop Bobby Brown from getting to where he needs to be. We don't need to talk about that. However, everybody was scared when Bobby came out with Don't Be Cruel. Everyone had to control their narrative. They said, Teddy Riley, come here. Babyface was for everybody, so it didn't matter for him, okay? But anywho, this is all to say, Babyface had enough for his own album and Bobby Brown's album. They all came out in the same year. As you can tell, I'm very passionate about this topic, okay? I had a very strong Babyface era. It's still ongoing, okay? Because this song, Fair Weather Friend by Johnny Gill, who was it produced by? Babyface, okay? He had to do something about Teddy Riley, and he did, okay? Anywho, Dopamine, okay? It's just hit after hit after hit. It's just like, we have to keep going, okay? Anywho, let me get into what we played. So before that, we played Don't Be Cruel by Bobby Brown. Again, this Don't Be Cruel album, oh, it came out in 1988. My bad, okay? However, 3 years. 3 years. And he was out there doing top-tier cardio. You need to just go watch one video. Anywho, this is not a Bobby Brown stan account. We're not going to talk about him too much. Anywho, before that was Upgrade You by Beyonce and Jay-Z. You know, love Beyonce, period. B-Day, that album. I had a bunch of singles that I got from a random record store, a $5 bin that I haggled for, okay? And it was very serious for me. And so I have all these singles that I don't know what to do with. I'm doing something with them today. Cool. We're gonna continue. I'm talking over Fairweather Friend. We need to lock in.

we're getting a little bit into Slow Jams territory as we are winding down a little bit. This is Lay Your Head by Tony Tony Tony. Okay, we love them. And guys, look how long it took me to play Stevie Wonder, guys. Like, almost made it through the whole show. No wonder. No wonder, okay? But you heard Part-Time Lover, okay? In Square Circle, 1985. But let me let Lay Your Head continue rock.

are currently listening to Forever in Your Eyes by Mint Condition. As you can see, we're getting into the male vocalist tease, okay? 90s male vocalists when people were singing with their heart and soul. Right. Anywho, this was released in 1991. This was off Meant to Be Mint. And before that, another hooting and hollering band group, Silk. Okay, it had to be you. They were very serious. That one bald man that was in the center has something to prove. He said, I'm the shortest one, however I am the loudest one. Okay, and he was singing everybody around, circles around everybody. Okay, this was off Lose Control, 1992. Love that whole album, 10 out of 10. Okay, before that was Midnight Star Slow Jam, which was a request by a caller, Dan. Thank you for requesting. We love Midnight Star, and it really got us deeper into this slow jam territory, okay? This was off No Parking on the Dance Floor, 1983. And if you know the song by Usher and Monica, the duet, this is the song that they're actually covering. And before that was Lay Your Head on My Pillow by Tony. So we are on pretty much the last leg of the show. We only got about 10-15 minutes left, so please stay tuned for our next show, The Bombast with Kid Catharsis. Okay, the great Kid Catharsis, some great tunes gonna be played. He's here every week, so please stay tuned. And we're gonna have a few more, like, hooting and hollering, you know, screaming R&B songs as we, you know, indulge in this rainy season that has come across us. Okay, so I'll give you a little bit more about the weather. There's going to be a chance of rain, apparently, before 11 p.m., then showers, likely, mainly, after 2 a.m. It's going to be cloudy tomorrow, showers, again, mainly, before 9 a.m. Let's hope, because I want to go to the farmer's market, but it's chill. High near 67, okay, so warm. A little windy, still rain, but Sunday night, more showers, maybe. Memorial Day, chance of showers, again, patchy fog, 7 a.m., 8 a.m., Monday, cloudy, 55, low. Okay, Tuesday, partly sunny, so we're coming back up. That's why I had to, you know, get us into the upbeat tone. But anywho, it's about to be warmer. Oh, Tuesday's going to be 85 degrees, praying for us all. That's going to be a lot. But yeah, again, stay tuned for the next show. And let me stop talking over my faves.

Michelle Cross a Bridge. Okay. Williams. 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Okay. I almost said Jackson. I don't know why. Anywho. Okay. I do not condone, co-sign any of the rhetoric in this song. It's just a great song. Listen to Beyoncé. Right, like I couldn't help it, but I will make up for it. Don't worry, y'all.

0: You say you need someone to be there for you, to love you all night long. It's kind of funny, but I don't think you have to look no further, because I'm right here.
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0: To do all the things you man needs.

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1: To actually cleanse the vibes, this needs to be the last song. Have a good night, everybody. Enjoy Babyface talking about what he's actually going to and supposed to give you.

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We're here, we made it, and that is a sizable percentage of the battle anyway. 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And hopefully it will agree to do that. I can give you assurances, but not guarantees. Anyway, this is a live program coming to you from the Clinton House on this very damp Saturday evening in the listening area. Listeners, that's you, can call or text the DJ in the studio. That's me, Kid Catharsis, at 607-441-WRFI, 607-441-9734. You can also reach me via email at dj@wrfi.org. And I really encourage you to do so tonight. I just, I need as much help as I can get tonight. If you're out there listening and presumably, hopefully, if you're enjoying this, let me know. Alright, so thanks to DJ for the last 2 hours of WRFI programming in the form of The Strangest Feeling. It's on the calendar every other Saturday, 7 to 9 p.m. We're on the calendar every Saturday. We don't always make it. Apologies for last week. We were exhausted, but then we're constantly exhausted. I don't know what to say. Anyway, gonna try to start off with a little energy, a little bit of pressure for you this evening. This goes all the way back. Well, it goes a long way back, obviously, because it's a vintage record. But it goes all the way back to my, I don't know when I did this. Maybe in late April, I did a program that was centered around the least valuable records in my collection. This was one of them. I mean, it's just a 12-inch single, but I would not have thought it was, worthless according to Discogs. It's got a lot of emotional value for me. Anyway, this is Herbie Hancock.

Oh, here we are, friends. We made it. We made it together to the first talking break here on the Bombass program. WRFI Community Radio for you and everyone is the station. And we just heard a Deadline with Makossa Rock from a compilation called Hard Sell on the Celluloid label. Vintage 1986. We heard Grand Mixer DST. The Grand Mixer Cuts It Up Uncut. It's from a single also on Celluloid from 1982. We're, starting off old school this evening. We began the program with Herbie Hancock, Hard Rock, from a single of the same name on Columbia from 1984. This is the Bombass program, and we're reminding you that rabies is a deadly disease that attacks the central nervous system. Once symptoms appear, it's almost always fatal. The good news, rabies is preventable. New York State requires rabies vaccinations for dogs, cats, and ferrets. 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There we go. Okay, so what we have lined up next is a record on Sahel Sounds. I know you can find this on Bandcamp. It's the vinyl is a little bit limited, I guess. Anyway, this is Mohamed Doumbia et son Orchestre du Mali. And I'm going to butcher the pronunciation here. Enregistrement live, No Limit, Bamako. Which I think means recorded live at a place in Bamako, Mali called No Limit. And the track is called Tubaka. Enjoy.

All right, friends, here we are again on the Bombast program on WRFI Community Radio. We just heard Group Inneron with Ikab Kaban from Marhajan Bianu. That's a 2025 release on Sublime Frequencies. Prior to that, we heard Mohamed Doumbia et son Orchestra du Mali with a track called Tubaka from a release on Sahel Sounds called Enregistrement Live No Limit Bamako. And well, let's see, weather in the listening area, currently 49 degrees. It's not going to cool down that much this evening. Looks like the low tonight is 48. The projected high for tomorrow is 57. Chance of rain early on. Monday, it's supposed to warm up to 67. And Tuesday, all the way to 80, apparently. Don't take my word for it, though. Who do we have up next? We have more live recordings, or another live, at least one other live recording. This is Orcutt Shelley Miller with A Star Is Born.

Niggas Negusa Karamara Namara Wadada Suasila.

All right, hello there, friends. Thank you for listening to the Bombast program on WRFI Community Radio from the heart of the Finger Lakes. We just heard New Age Doom with HR of Bad Brains fame. That was side one of their new collaborative album, Angels Against Angels. It's on a Canadian label called We Are Busy Bodies. And we heard Life on the Other Side, parts one and two, Radio On, Angels versus Angels, and One Heart. Weather currently in the listening area, 49 degrees Fahrenheit. It's going to cool all the way down to 48 overnight and rise up again tomorrow to about 57. It's going to be rainy early on tomorrow. So we're going to stay wet for a while. Looks like rain is also in the forecast for Monday. But Monday's high should be 67, and it should warm up all the way to 80 degrees on Tuesday and Wednesday. No promises, though. There is a new website that helps locals find mental health resources. Mental health care is becoming more important than ever, but finding a therapist in our area can be a real challenge. The Ithaca Region Therapist Group has launched a new website offering a searchable directory of therapists. The directory also shows their specialties, treatment approaches, and availability. 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If you or someone you love needs help, you can check it out at irtg.org. That's irtg.org. This is something from Ivan the Tolerable and Hawksmoor.

All right, hello there, friends. This is the Bombast program on WRFI Community Radio, where we just heard Whatever the Weather from Whatever the Weather 2 on Ghostly International. 11 degrees Celsius intermittent rain is the name of the track. And, our rain has been more than intermittent today, and we're a little bit cooler than 11 degrees Celsius, I think. That was the best we could do on tonight's program. Anyway, By the Light of the Moon by Eusebia, I think that's how it's pronounced. Anyway, it preceded the Whatever the Weather track. That's taken from the Weirding Way on Livity Sound Recordings. We began that set with Ivan the Tolerable and Hawksmoor with Soda Soft Coda from Atoms in the Void on Library of the Occult Records. Here's what's happening around Ithaca tomorrow, Sunday the 24th at 10 a.m. Circus in the Garden by Circus Culture at the Ithaca Children's Garden. At 1 p.m., Memorial Day Music and Mimosas at Hosmer Winery in Ovid. 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This is Kamaru.

All right, friends, we've reached the final tune of the evening. We just heard Kamaru with Maybe from an LP called Kin on Editions Migo. And this is Colly Malone and Drew McDowell with a tune called The Sound in My Mind from a record called Magnetism on Ideologic Organ. This is the Bombast program, has been the Bombast program, will be Bombast again, God willing. If we can survive Ithaca Festival, we'll be back next weekend on the 30th of May, 9 to 11 p.m. Mark your calendars. Anyway, thanks for listening to us tonight. Thanks for listening to WRFI Community Radio. And have a restful evening. We'll see you next time.

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1: From Feature Story News in Washington, I'm Nick Harper. The U.S. Director of National Intelligence, Tulsi Gabbard, has resigned after her husband was diagnosed with a rare form of bone cancer. U.S. Secretary of State Marco Rubio says there has been slight progress with Iran over a possible peace deal, and Kevin Warsh has been sworn in as the next chairman of the U.S. Federal Reserve at a ceremony at the White House with a promise to cut interest rates.

hustle, no rock and roll. Unless your name's Brewster, cause Brewster's a punk. Parents let go, cause it's magic in the air. Criticizing rap shows you're out of order. Stop looking, listen to the phrase in Fred Astaire's. And don't get offended while Mace Do-Si-Do's your daughter. A dry camera roll system is now set. Fly around the store under Daisy Productions. It stands for the inner sound, y'all, and y'all can bet that the action's not a trick, but show enough a function. Everybody

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1: Personally, I believe in UFOs. 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
2: In the early morning hours of April 7th, 1975, police officer George Wheeler was on a patrol near Elmwood, Wisconsin. Until this point in his life, he had never believed.
3: I was just about to make this left turn when I noticed this large ball of flame. It was almost upon me. I had hardly time to think, but it looked like it was coming right straight at me.
2: Monstrous things spoke with the voice of a 3 to 4 year old child. Slow voice, all syllables very old.

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1: From Feature Story News in Washington, I'm Nick Harper. The US Director of National Intelligence, Tulsi Gabbard, has resigned after her husband was diagnosed with a rare form of bone cancer. US Secretary of State Marco Rubio says there has been slight progress with Iran over a possible peace deal, and Kevin Warsh has been sworn in as the next chairman of the US Federal Reserve at a ceremony at the White House with a promise to cut interest rates.

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1: Expect showers this morning, then mostly cloudy skies and gusty winds throughout the day, with high temperatures around 67. Chance of showers overnight as well, with lows around 54 degrees. For Monday, there's a chance of showers, but otherwise mostly sunny skies, with highs around 79. This is WRFI.

That was, of course, The Who, from the deluxe edition of Tommy, the demo version of Pinball Wizard. Hi there, this is Dr. B, and you're listening to Bartlemania. Thank you very much for tuning in. I'm Doc Bartlemania on Facebook, and Bartlemania.com is where you'll find my playlists, a link to my Mastodon page, and a link to my archives. Let's see, what have I got here? How about the New York Rock and Roll Ensemble?

0: 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We're the Martians now.
1: Will the heart be still as loving and the moon be still as bright? Will the sword outwear its sheath? Will the soul

This is Dr. B, and you're listening to Bartlemania. From the top of that last set, the New York Rock and Roll Ensemble from 1968 from their debut album, You Know Just What It's Like, The Residents from Duck Stab, Hello Skinny, Dimension X from their debut album, Dimension X, The Martian Chronicles, and at the bottom, Automated Acoustics from Love to the Dedicated Listener, The Universal Proportion. Like I said, this is Dr. B, and you're listening to Bartlemania. Thank you very much for tuning in. Up next, American Blues.

From the top of that last set, American Blues from Do Their Thing from 1968, Captain Fire, Apple Tree Theater from about that same time, from the album Playback, Hightower Square, Salem, Mass from a private pressing titled Witch Burning, We Heard Bear Tree, and finally Mountain Bus from the album Sundance on Good Records, Hexahedron. From 1971, there's a bit of a story behind that record. The record company Good Records got slapped with a frivolous lawsuit from some major label who didn't like what they were doing, specifically marketing good records of good music at a good price to people, considerably lower than what the majors were charging anyway. The major label pretty much had their way because they had a lot more money than the band, and they ordered the band to destroy all existing records and the master tapes. Fortunately, the master tapes got overlooked, so that album has since been reissued. Anyway, this is Dr. B, and you're listening to Bartlemania. I'm glad you tuned in. Up next, Fela Kuti. Ha!

0: Enough is story.
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0: 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They say enough is story. 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The thing where you be, then go tell us now.

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1: 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I'm Doc Bartlemania on Facebook, and Bartlemania.com is where you go to find my playlists and a link to my Mastodon page and a link to my archives. Before the break, we heard Fela Ransom Kuti and the Africa 70 from the album Open and Close / Aphrodisia. We heard Open and Close. Let's kick off hour two with something by Vandergraaf Generator from 1970.

From the top of that last set, Van der Graaf Generator from 1970. From the album The Least We Can Do Is Wave to Each Other, we heard White Hammer, Emerson, Lake & Palmer from their 1970 debut album, we heard Tank, and at the bottom, Billy Cobham from 1973 from the album Crosswinds. We heard Heather, and while I don't normally do shout-outs, I would like to dedicate that track to the late Heather Dunbar, who was a fixture in the Ithaca music scene for many, many years. Up next, Square Pusher from the album Hello Everything.

From the top of that last very spacey set, we heard Square Pusher from the album Hello Everything, Vacuum Garden, and at the bottom, Cluster, recorded live at the Festival International de la Science Fiction in Metz, France in 1977, from the album Concert 1972-1977. This is Dr. B, and you have been listening to Bartlemania. I hope you enjoyed what you heard. Remember, I'm Doc Bartlemania on Facebook, and Bartlemania.com is where you find my playlists, a link to my Mastodon page, and a link to my archives. I would like to close my show now with Tosca from the album Shopska, the Out of Here remixes, Harry Dean, the Mato version.

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1: Here's what's happening on Ithaca on Sunday, May 24th. 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

son, and that ain't all. She's not too large, just 5 feet tall. She's a little bitty mama, but she's on the ball.

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2: 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Now, we're going to assume that most of you know Mr. Spock from the television series Star Trek, but before Mr. Leonard Nimoy created one of the most endearing characters ever on one of the most iconic television series of all time, Mr. Nimoy found his way to KPFK in Los Angeles in 1963 to direct Oscar Wilde's Salome for radio. And our special guests today are Leonard and Susan Nimoy in studio as we speak about their participation in the 1963 radio drama of Oscar Wilde's Salome here on KPFK.
3: It's hard to believe, but that was 51 years ago.
2: Right.
3: And I was teaching acting classes, and I had rented a small studio theater right next door to KPFK on Coenga Boulevard. We had maybe 30 or 35 seats, and I taught classes there for 3 years, from I think 1961 to 1964, and then Star Trek sold, and I couldn't teach classes anymore, so I disbanded the classes and went to work full-time acting. But while we were there, while I was teaching classes next door, Ruth Hirschman, who was then director of KPFK, and I literally bumped into each other on the sidewalk outside here. And she said, she knew that I was teaching classes next door, and she said, would you be interested in doing a production of Salome with your students? And you directed, and I said, I was intrigued. I thought it would be a good exercise for the students and a good experience for me as well, and that's how it happened.
2: So now we have the play, Oscar Wilde's Salome, and you're going from stage, and now we're really entering into a new medium, which is the radio.
3: Well, radio was not new to me. I did a lot of radio work in Boston when I was growing up, when I was a teenager. So I was totally comfortable with the radio idea. I had done radio drama. There was a weekly sustaining radio show directed by a very good friend of mine named Elliot Silverstein, and the show was called The Book of Life. It had to do with biblical stories. And particularly with a Jewish bent. And I acted in those time and time again, week after week for a long time when I was maybe 15, 16, 17 years old, maybe 18. By the time I was 18, I left Boston. But up until the time I left, I was doing quite a bit of radio work in Boston, so I was totally comfortable with the idea of doing radio. It always intrigued me.
2: Wow. Did we have Foley artists back then, or did you have to engage a Foley artist?
3: I don't recall a Foley artist on the show. I think we may have done some Foley work, sound effects work in post-production. I know we did some music work in post-production, but I don't recall doing any Foley work, no.
2: Right. That's interesting. So, ladies and gentlemen, what we discovered in the Pacifica Radio Archives was a reel-to-reel tape, which is the original master when things were edited with splicing tape and razor blades. And so this had never been heard since 1963, as far as that we could tell. It looks like it had been rebroadcast a few times. But not since 1963 have we really had a chance to digitize it and make it available to be heard again.
3: You mean to tell me all this great work has been gathering dust all these years?
2: Absolutely. You know, up there on that second floor, we have about 60,000 of these tapes that have been saved from all five Pacifica stations over the decades.
3: And how did you happen to just bump into this? You were scanning.
2: I literally just bumped into it, and I think I was looking for more drama and literature and plays, and I think Oscar Wilde just came. I might have come up with a search on LGBT issues.
3: Uh-huh.
2: You never hope, but it often happens this way that we find things that we didn't know about or wasn't listed properly in a way. You know, before we started the digitization project in 2000, the only way to access it was on microfiche. You had to actually know the collection existed.
3: Right.
2: Then you had to wait 8 weeks for a copy to be made, you know, if and mo.
3: Well,
2: so now that we're making them available and accessible for everybody.
3: That's great. Susan and I was saying before we started talking to you, Brian, that we had seen a stage reading of this on Broadway with Al Pacino. And the actress was
4: She won an Academy Award.
2: Glenda Jackson.
3: Uncle Vinny.
4: No.
2: Marissa Tomei.
4: Yes.
3: Thank you very much. She played Salome, and he played her.
4: And it was a more modern version of it.
3: But it was essentially based on this play.
4: Yes.
2: Yeah. Right. So what was the environment like when you were actually doing it here in the studio? Did you set up an environment for the students, create space for them?
3: My memory is that it was not easy to get this done. I don't think the station was really comfortable or regularly doing this kind of work. Most of the work being done was a person talking into a microphone. And to do drama with a cast of a number of people, I don't remember how many, maybe six or eight people or more, a number of microphones were required around a studio space. The engineer had to do some fast finger work at the board.
2: They still do that. They still have to do that. Times haven't changed.
3: They had the right mics open at the right time and to create enough separation so that he would be able to do the editing properly. It was a task. It was not easy.
4: And many of us had never done it before.
3: That's
4: so
3: right.
4: Where we were emoting, we were acting, and we were causing everyone in the room to lose their hearing. And they didn't have the technology then to modulate the microphones, and we didn't have the experience.
3: It was an adventure. It turned out to be more difficult than I thought it would be, but it was worth the effort. I was very satisfying, finally. And then we found some music in the archives here that I thought was helpful and appropriate.
2: And our special guests today are Leonard and Susan Nimoy in studio as we speak about their participation in the 1963 radio drama of Oscar Wilde's Salome here on KPFK. Before we go to part two and the conclusion of Oscar Wilde's Salome, directed by Leonard Nimoy in 1963, let's catch up on where we are in the story. The central characters are Salome, the princess, beautiful daughter of Herodotus, and stepdaughter to Herod, the tetrarch of Judah. Now, Herod became king by murdering his elder brother, who happened to be Salome's father, the former king of Judea. And then Herod marries her mother, Herodotus. Sounds a little bit like Hamlet. And of course, there's John the Baptist. Oscar Wilde uses the ancient name Jochanan. Jochanan was from the beginning outspoken of this outrageous behavior of incest and murder and condemned these actions. So Herod imprisoned him in an underground dungeon, and furthermore, within this prison cell, he was placed in a cistern-like confined vessel to live out his days. Salome would hear Jochanan howl with venomous prophecy of the end of Herod and Herodotus' reign for their sinful lives and was enraptured by his voice. She manipulated the captain of the guard to let her in the prison cell to be close to Jochanan, which began her unbridled spiral into lust for the prophet. The trusted captain kills himself for allowing this to happen, and news of this saddens King Herod. Meanwhile, in the throne room, Herodotus is busy trying to convince Herod that killing Jochanan is imperative to continue their reign. And now we present part two and the conclusion of Oscar Wilde's Salome, directed by Leonard Nimoy in 1963 for Pacifica Radio, KPFK in Los Angeles, and now being heard across the nation.
5: Salome, come drink a little wine with me. I have here a wine that is exquisite. Caesar himself sent it me. Dip into it thy little red lip, that I may drain the cup.
6: I am not thirsty, Tetrarch.
5: Here she answers me, this daughter of yours.
7: She does right. Why are you always gazing at her?
5: Salome, come and eat fruits with me. I love to see in a fruit the mark of thy little teeth. Bite but a little of this fruit, that I may eat what is left.
6: I am not hungry, Tetrarch.
5: You see how you brought up this daughter of yours.
7: My daughter and I come of a royal race. As for thee, thy father was a camel driver. He was a thief and a robber to boot.
5: Thou liest.
7: Thou knowest well that it is true.
5: Salome, come and sit next to me. I will give thee the throne of thy mother.
6: I am not tired, Tetrarch.
7: You see in what regard she holds you.
5: Bring me... What is it that I desire? I forget. Oh, I remember.
8: Behold, the time is come. That which I foretold has come to pass. The day that I spoke of is at hand.
7: Bid him be silent. I will not listen to his voice. This man is forever vomiting insults against me.
9: He has said nothing against you. Besides, he's a very great prophet.
7: I do not believe in prophets. Can a man tell what will come to pass? No man knows it. Also, he is forever insulting me. But I think you're afraid of him. I know well that you are afraid of him.
9: I am not afraid of him. I'm afraid of no man.
7: I tell you, you are afraid of him. If you are not afraid of him, why do you not deliver him to the Jews who for these 6 months past have been clamoring for him?
10: Truly, my lord, it were better to deliver him into our hands.
9: Enough on this subject. I have already given you my answer. I will not deliver him into your hands. He is a holy man. He is a man who has seen God.
10: That cannot be. There is no man who has seen God since the prophet Elias. He is the last man who saw God.
11: God, is it no time?
10: In these days, God doth not show
11: himself.
10: He findeth himself.
11: And in everything.
10: Therefore, great evils have
11: God
10: come upon the land.
11: Evil. As well as in what is good.
10: Said.
11: That's true.
12: It is a very dangerous doctrine. It is a doctrine that cometh from the Greeks, that Alexander.
11: The Greeks are Gentiles.
12: The Greeks are not even circumcised.
11: No one can tell how God
10: works. His ways are very mysterious.
11: It may be that the things we call evil are good. And that
10: there is no knowledge of anything. We need submit to everything.
12: Very strong.
11: God breaketh in pieces
12: he
11: the strong.
12: He regardeth
10: true.
12: The
10: no
12: man.
10: Truly,
12: he breaketh
10: God
12: the strong and
10: what
12: as of
10: this man hath never seen
11: one
10: God.
11: One cannot show whether this
10: no man hath seen God since the prophet Elias.
7: Make them be silent. They weary me.
9: I've heard it said that Jochanan is, in very truth, your prophet Elias.
10: That cannot be. It is more than 300 years since the days of the prophet Elias.
9: There be some who say that this man is Elias the prophet.
12: I am sure that he is Elias.

0: Messiah hath not come.
1: He hath come, and everywhere he worketh miracles.
2: Ho, ho, miracles. I do not believe in miracles. I've seen too many. Page, get my fan.
1: This man worketh true miracles. Thus, at a marriage which took place in a little town of Galilee, a town of some importance, he changed water into wine. Certain persons who were present related it to me. Also, he healed two lepers that were seated before the gate of Capernaum simply by touching them.
3: Nay, it was blind men that he healed.
1: Nay, they were lepers, but he hath healed blind people also. And he was seen talking with angels on a mountain.
4: Angels exist, but I do not believe that this man has talked.
1: He was seen by a great multitude of people talking with angels.
4: Or not with angels.
2: Oh, these men weary me. They're ridiculous. Well, Paige, my fan. You have a dreamer's look. You must not dream. It is only sick people who dream.
5: Oh, then there was the miracle of the daughter of Jairus.
1: Yea, that is sure. No man can gainsay it.
2: These men are mad. They've looked too long on the moon. Command them to be silent.
6: What is this miracle of the daughter of Jairus?
1: The daughter of Jairus was dead. This man raised her from the dead.
6: How? He raises people from the dead?
1: Yea, sire, he raiseth the dead.
6: I do not wish him to do that. I forbid him to do that. I suffer no man to raise the dead. This man must be found and told that I forbid him to raise the dead. Where is this man at present?
5: He is in every place, my lord, but it is hard to find
1: him. It is said that he is now in Samaria.
7: It is easy to see that this is not the Messiah. If he is in Samaria, it is not to the Samaritans that the Messiah shall come. The Samaritans are accursed.
5: They
7: bring no offerings to the temple.
5: I think he's in the neighborhood of Jerusalem at the present
1: moment. No, he is not there. I have just come from Jerusalem. For 2 months they have had no tidings of him.
6: No matter. But let them find him and tell him, thus saith Herod the king, I will not suffer thee to raise the dead. To change water into wine, to heal the lepers and the blind, he may do these things if he will. I say nothing against these things. Truth, I hold it a kindly deed to heal the leper, but no man shall raise the dead. It would be terrible if the dead came back.
8: Ah, the wanton one, the harlot. The daughter of Babylon with her golden eyes and her gilded eyelids. Thus saith the Lord God, let there come up against her a multitude of men. Let the people take stones and stone her.
2: Command him to be silent.
8: Let the captains of the host pierce her with their swords. Let them crush her beneath their shields.
2: Nay, but it is infamous.
8: It is thus that I will wipe out all wickedness from the earth, and that all women shall learn not to imitate her abominations.
2: You hear what he says against me. You suffer him to revile her who is your wife.
6: He did not speak your name.
2: What does that matter? You know well that it is I whom he seeks to revile. And I am your wife, am I not?
6: Oh, of a truth, dear and noble Herodias, you are my wife. And before that, you were the wife of my brother.
2: It was thou didst snatch me from his arms.
6: Of a truth, I was stronger than he was. But let us not talk of that matter. I do not desire to talk of it. It is the cause of the terrible words that the prophet has spoken. Peradventure, on account of it, a misfortune will come. Let us not speak of this matter.
9: Tigellinus, when you were at Rome of late, did the emperor speak with you on the subject of
4: On what subject, my lord?
9: On what subject? Oh, I asked you a question, did I not? I've forgotten what I would have asked you.
2: You are looking again at my daughter. You must not look at her. I've already said so.
6: You say nothing else.
2: I say it again.
9: Ah, and that restoration of the temple about which they've talked so much. Will anything be done? They say the veil of the sanctuary has disappeared, do they not?
2: It was thyself did steal it. Thou speakest at random and without wit. I will not stay here. Let us go within.
9: Dance for me, Salome.
2: I will not have her dance.
10: I have no desire to dance, Tetrarch.
9: Salome, daughter of Herodias, dance for me.
2: Peace! Let her alone.

0: I command thee to dance, Salome.
1: I will not dance, Tetra.
2: You see how she obeys you.
0: What is it to me whether she dance or not? It is not to me. Tonight I am happy. I am exceeding happy. Never have I been so happy.
3: The Tetrarch has a somber look. Has he not a somber look?
4: Yes, he has a somber look.
5: He shall be seated on his throne. He shall be clothed in scarlet and purple. In his hand he shall bear a golden cup full of his blasphemies. And the angel of the Lord shall smite him. He shall be eaten of worms.
2: You hear what he says about you. He says that you will be eaten of worms.
0: It is not of me that he speaks. He speaks never against me. It is of the king of Cappadocia that he speaks. The king of Cappadocia, who is my enemy. It is he who shall be eaten of worms. It is not I. Never has he spoken word against me, this prophet. Save that I sinned in taking to wife the wife of my brother. Maybe he is right. For of a truth, you are sterile.
2: I am sterile. I. You say that. You that are forever looking at my daughter. You that would have her dance for your pleasure. You speak as a fool. I have borne a child. You have gotten no child, no, not even from one of your slaves. It is you who are sterile, not I.
0: Peace, woman. I say that you are sterile. You have borne me no child. And the prophet says that our marriage is not a true marriage. He says that it is a marriage of incest, a marriage that will bring evils. I fear he is right. I am sure that he is right. Salome. Salome. Dance for me. I pray thee, dance for me. I'm sad tonight. Yes, I am passing sad tonight. When I came hither, I slipped in blood, which is an evil omen. Also, I heard in the air a beating of wings, a beating of giant wings. I cannot tell what they mean. I'm sad tonight, therefore dance for me. No, dance for me, Salome, I beseech thee. If thou dancest for me, thou mayest ask of me what thou wilt, and I will give it thee, even unto the half of my kingdom.
1: Will you indeed give me whatsoever I shall ask of thee, Tetra?
6: Do not dance, my daughter.
0: Whatsoever thou shalt ask of me, even unto the half of my kingdom.
1: You swear it, Tetra.
0: I swear it, Salome.
6: Do not dance, my daughter.
1: By what will you swear this thing, Tetra?
0: By my life, by my crop, by my gods. Whatsoever thou shalt desire, I will give it thee, even to the half of my kingdom, if thou wilt but dance for me. O Salome, Salome, dance for me.
1: You have sworn an oath, Tetrarch.
0: I have sworn an oath.
6: My daughter, do not dance.
0: Even to the half of my kingdom. Thou wilt be passing fair as a queen, Salome, if it please thee to ask for half my kingdom. Will she not be fair as a queen, huh? Oh, it's cold here. There's an icy wind. And I hear... Wherefore do I hear, Monsieur, this... beating of wings. One might fancy a huge black bird hovering over the terrace. The beat of its wings is terrible. The breath of the wind of its wings is terrible. Oh, it is a chill wind. Nay, but it is not cold. It is hot. Hot. And choking. Pour water on my hands. Give me snow to eat. Loosen my mantle. Shh. Quick! Quick, loosen my mantle. Leave it, leave it. This is my garland that hurts me, my garland of roses. Flowers are like fire. They are burning my forehead. Now I am happy. I am passing happy. Have I not the right to be happy? Your daughter's going to dance for me. Wilt thou not dance for me, Salome? Thou hast promised to dance for me.
2: I will not have her dance.
1: I will dance for you, Tetrarch.
0: You hear what your daughter says? She is going to dance for me. Thou doest well to dance for me, Salome. And when thou hast danced for me, forget not to ask of me whatsoever thou hast a mind to ask. Whatsoever thou shalt desire, I will give it thee, even to the half of my kingdom. And I have sworn it, have I not?
1: Thou hast sworn it, Petra.
0: And I have never broken my word. I am not of those who break their oaths. I know not how to lie. I am the slave of my word, and my word is the word of a king. Well, wherefore dost thou tarry, Salome?
1: I am waiting until my slaves bring perfumes to me, and 7 veils, and take off my feet. My sandals.
0: Oh. Thou art to dance with naked feet. 'Tis well. 'Tis well. Thy little feet will be like white doves. They will be like little white flowers that dance upon the trees. Oh, no. Oh, no. She's going to dance on blood. There is blood spilt on the ground. She must not dance on blood. It were an evil omen.
2: What is it to thee if she dance on blood? Thou hast waded deep enough in it.
0: What is it to me? Huh? Look at the moon. She has become red. She has become red as blood. The prophet prophesied truly. He prophesied that the moon would become as blood. Did he not prophesy it? All of ye heard him prophesying it. And now the moon has become as blood. Do ye not see it?
2: Oh, yes, I see it well. And the stars are falling like unripe figs, are they not? And the sun is becoming black like sackcloth of hair. And the kings of the earth are afraid. That at least one can see. The prophet is justified of his words in that at least. For truly the kings of the earth are afraid. Let us go with him. You are sick. They will say at Rome that you are mad. Let us go within, I tell you.
5: Who is this who cometh from Edom? Who is this who cometh from Bozra, whose raiment is dyed with purple? Who shineth in the beauty of his garments? Who walketh mighty in his greatness? Wherefore is thy raiment stained with scarlet?
2: Let us go within.
6: The voice of that man maddens me. I will not have my daughter dance while he is continually crying out. I will not have her dance while you look at her in this fashion. In a word, I will not have her dance.
0: Do not rise, my wife, my queen. It will avail thee nothing. I will not go within till she hath danced. Dance, Salome. Dance for me.
6: Do not dance, my daughter.
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1: I am ready, Tetrarch.

0: Wonderful. Wonderful. You see that she has danced for me, your daughter? Come near, Salome. Come near, that I may give thee thy fee. I pay a royal price to those who dance for my pleasure. I will pay thee royally. I will give thee whatsoever thy soul desireth. Now, what wouldst thou have? Speak.
1: I would that they presently bring me in a silver charger.
0: In a silver charger, huh? Surely. Yes, in a silver charger. Oh, she is charming, is she not? What is it thou wouldst have in a silver charger, O sweet and fair Salome? Thou who art fairer than all the daughters of Judea. What wouldst thou have them bring thee in a silver charger? Tell me. Whatsoever it may be, thou shalt have it. My treasures belong to thee. What is it thou wouldst have, Salome?
1: The head of Jochanan.
2: Ah, that is well said,
0: no.
2: My daughter.
0: No.
2: That is well said, my daughter.
0: No, no, Salome. It is not that thou desirest. Now do not listen to thy mother's voice. She is ever giving thee evil counsel. Do not heed her.
1: It is not my mother's voice that I heed. It is for mine own pleasure that I ask the head of Jochanan in a silver charger. You have sworn an oath, Herod. Forget not that you have sworn an oath.
0: I know it. I have sworn an oath. By my gods, I know it well. But I pray thee, Salome, ask of me something else. Ask of me half my kingdom, I will give it thee. But ask not of me what thy lips have asked.
1: I ask of you the head of Jochanan.
0: No!
1: You have sworn an oath, Herod!
2: Yes! You have sworn an oath. Everybody heard you. You swore it before everybody.
0: Peace, woman. It is not to you I speak.
2: My daughter has done well to ask the head of Jochanan. He has covered me with insults. He has said unspeakable things against me. One can see that she loves her mother well. Do not yield, my daughter. He has sworn an oath. He has sworn an oath.
0: Peace, speak not to me. Now, Salome, I pray thee, be not unreasonable. I have ever been kind toward thee. I have ever loved thee. Maybe I have loved thee too much. Therefore, ask not this thing of me. Surely this is a terrible thing, an awful thing to ask of me. I think thou art jesting. The head of a man that is cut from his body is ill to look upon, is it not? It is not meet that the eyes of a virgin should look upon such a thing. What pleasure couldst thou have in it? There is no pleasure that thou couldst have in it. No. No, it is not that thou desirest. Hearken to me. I have an emerald, a great emerald, in which thou canst see that which passeth afar off. Caesar himself carries such an emerald when he goes to the circus, but my emerald is the larger. I know well that it is the larger. It is the largest emerald in the whole world. Thou wilt take that, wilt thou not? Ask it of me. I will give it to thee.
1: I demand the head of Jochanan.
0: Thou art not listening. Thou art not listening. Suffer me to speak, Salome.
1: the head of Jokanaan.
0: No! No, thou wouldst not have that. Why, thou sayest that but to trouble me. Because I looked at thee and seest not this night. It's true. I have looked at thee and seest not this night. But thy beauty has troubled me. Thy beauty has grievously troubled me. I have looked at thee overmuch. Nay, but I will look at thee no more. One should not look at anything, neither at things nor at people should one look. Only in mirrors is it well to look, for mirrors do but show us what. Show us what? Masks. Oh. Oh. Bring me wine! I thirst! Salome. Salome, let us be friends. Let me think thee. Say, what was it? Oh, I remember. I remember it. Salome, nay, but come nearer to me. I fear thou wilt not hear my words. Salome, thou knowest my white peacocks, my beautiful white peacocks that walk in the garden between the myrtles and the tall cypress trees. Well, their beaks are gilded with gold, and the grains that they eat are smeared with gold, and their feet are stained with purple. When they cry out, the rain comes, and when the moon shows herself in the heavens, when they spread their tails. Two by two, they walk through the cypress trees and the black myrtles, and each has a slave to tend it. Sometimes they fly across the trees, and anon they crouch in the grass and around the pools of water. There are not in all the world birds so wonderful. I know that Caesar himself has no birds so fair as my birds. I will give thee 50 of my peacocks. No, they will follow thee whithersoever thou goest. In the midst of them, thou wilt be like, why, like unto the moon in the midst of a great white cloud. I will give them to thee all. I have but 100. And in the whole world there is no king who has peacocks like unto my peacocks. But I will give them all to thee. Only thou must loose me from my oath and must not ask of me that which thy lips have asked of me.
1: Give me the head of Jokanaan.
2: Well said, my daughter. As for you, you're ridiculous with your peacocks.
0: Be silent. You cry out always. You cry out like a beast of prey. Your voice wearies me. Now be silent, I say. Thou art not listening to me, Salome. Be calm. As for me, am I not calm? I'm altogether calm. Listen. I have jewels hidden in this palace. Jewels even that thy mother has never seen. Jewels that are marvelous to look at. I have a collar of pearls set in four rows. They are like unto moons chained with rays of silver. They're even as 50 moons caught in a golden net. On the ivory breast of a queen they have rested. And thou shalt be as fair as a queen when thou wearest them. I have amethysts of two kinds, one that is black like wine, and one that is red like wine that one has colored with water. I have topazes as yellow as are the eyes of tigers, and topazes as pink as the eyes of a wood pigeon, and green topazes that are as the eyes of cats. And I have opals that burn always with a flame that is cold as ice. Opals that make sad men's minds and afraid of the shadows. I have onyxes like the eyeballs of a dead woman. Moonstones that change when the moon changes and are wan when they see the sun. I have sapphires big like eggs and as blue flowers. The sea wanders within them and the moon never comes to trouble the blue of their waves. I have chrysolites and beryls and chrysoprases and rubies. I have sardonyx and hyacinth stones and stones of chalcedony. I'll give them all unto thee. All. And other things will I add to them. The king of the Indies has but even now sent me 4 fans fashioned from the feathers of parrots. The king of Numidia, garment of ostrich feathers. I have a crystal into which it is not lawful for a woman to look. Nor may young men behold it until they have been beaten with rods. In the coffer of Nacre I have 3 wondrous turquoise. He who wears them on his forehead can imagine things which are not. He who carries them in his hand can turn the fruitful woman into a woman that is barren. These are great treasures. Great treasures above all price. But this is not all. In an ebony coffer I have 2 cups, amber, that are like apples of pure gold. If an enemy pour poison into these cups, they become like apples of silver. In a coffer encrusted with amber, I have sandals encrusted with glass. I have mantles that have been brought from the land of the Syrians, and bracelets decked about with carbuncles and jade that come from the city of Euphrates. What desirest thou more than this, Salome? Tell me the thing that thou desirest. I will give it thee. All that thou askest, I will give thee. Give thee, say one thing only. I will give thee all that is mine. Save only the head of one man. I will give thee the mantle of the high priest. I will give thee the veil of the sanctuary.
1: Give me the head of Yochanan.
0: Oh. Let her be given what she asks. Of a truth, she is her mother's child.
1: Take his death ring.
0: Who has taken my ring? There was a ring on my right hand. Who has drunk my wine? There was wine in my cup. It was full of wine. Someone has drunk it.

0: did I give my oath. Hereafter let no king swear an oath. If he keep it not, it is terrible. And if he keep it, it is terrible also.
1: My daughter has done well.
0: I am sure. I am sure some misfortune will happen.
2: There is no sound. I hear nothing. Why does he not cry out, this man? If any man sought to kill me, I would cry out. I would struggle. I would not suffer. Strike, Naaman, strike! Strike, I tell you! No, I hear nothing. There is a silence. A terrible silence. Oh, something has fallen upon the ground. I heard something fall. It is the sword of the headsman. He is afraid, this slave. He is a coward, this slave. Let soldiers be sent. Come hither, page. Thou wert the friend of him who is dead, were thou not? I tell thee, there are not dead men enough. Go to the soldiers and bid them go down and bring me the thing I ask. The thing that Tetrarch has promised me. The thing that is mine. Hither, ye soldiers! Get ye down into the cistern and bring me the head of this man. Tetrarch, command your soldiers that they bring me the head of Yochanan. Suffer me to kiss thy mouth, Yochanan. Well, I will kiss it now. I will bite it with my teeth as one bites a ripe fruit. Yes, I will kiss thy mouth, Yochanan. I said it. Did I not say it? I said it. I will kiss it now. But wherefore dost thou not look at me, Yochanan? Thine eyes that were so terrible, so full of rage and scorn, are shut now. Wherefore are they shut? Open thine eyes. Lift up thine eyelids, Yochanan. Wherefore dost thou not look at me? Art thou afraid of me, Yochanan? That thou wilt not look at me. And thy tongue, that was like a red snake darting poison. It moves no more. It speaks no words, Yochanan, that scarlet viper that spat its venom upon me. It is strange, is it not? How is it that the red viper stirs no longer? Thou wouldst have none of me, Yochanan. Thou rejected me. Thou didst speak evil words against me. Thou didst bear thyself toward me as to a harlot, as to a woman that is a wanton. To me! Salome, daughter of Herodias, princess of Judea. Well, I still live, but thou art dead, and thy head belongs to me. I can do with it what I will. I can throw it to the dogs and to the birds of the air. That which the dogs leave, the birds of the air shall devour. Oh, Yochanan. Thou wert the man that I loved along among men. All other men were hateful. Thou wert beautiful. Thy body was a column of ivory set upon feet of silver. It was a garden full of doves and lilies of silver. It was a tower of silver decked with shields of ivory. There was nothing in the world so white as thy body. There was nothing in the world so black as thy hair. In the whole world there was nothing so red as thy mouth. Thy voice was a censer that scattered strange perfumes. And when I looked on thee, I heard strange music. Wherefore did thou not look at me, Yochanan? With the cloak of thine hands and with the cloak of thy blasphemies, thou didst hide thy face. Thou didst put upon thine eyes the covering of him who would see his God. Well, thou hast seen thy God, Yochanan, but me. Me thou didst never see. Thou hadst seen me. Thou hadst loved me. I saw thee, and I loved thee. Oh, how I loved thee. I love thee yet, Yochanan. I love only thee. I am athirst for thy beauty. I am hungry for thy body, and neither wine nor apples can appease my desire. What shall I do now, Yochanan? Neither the floods nor the great waters can quench my passion. I was a princess, and thou didst scorn. I was a virgin, and thou didst take my virginity from me. I was chaste, and thou didst fill my veins with fire. Oh, wherefore did thou not look at me? If thou had looked at me, thou had loved me. Well, I know that thou would have loved me. And the mystery of love is greater than the mystery of death.
0: She is monstrous, thy daughter. I tell thee, she is monstrous. In truth, what she has done is a great crime. I'm sure that it is. Crime against some unknown god.
1: I am well pleased with my daughter. She has done well. And I would stay here now.
0: Ah, there speaks my brother's wife. Come, I will not stay in this place. Come, I tell thee. Surely some terrible thing will befall. Manasseh, Yisadatias, put out the torches. I will not look at things. I will not suffer things to look at me. Put out the torches. Hide the moon. Hide the stars. Let us hide ourselves in our palace, Herodias. I begin to be afraid.
1: Oh, I have kissed thy mouth, Yochanan. I have kissed thy mouth. There was a bitter taste on my lips. Was it the taste of blood? Nay, but perchance it was the taste of love. They say that love hath a bitter taste. But what matter? What matter? I have kissed thy mouth.

0: You've been listening to Oscar Wilde's Salome. This production starred Gail Coby as Salome, Barry Atwater as Herod, Gene Bates as Herodias, and André Tailleur as Yochanan. Also featured, Peter Baldwin as the young Syrian, Susan Bay as the page of Herodias, Gerald Reynolds as the first soldier, Alan Montaigne as the second soldier, Lee Whiting as the Cappadocian, Marcel Aubert as the Nubian, Milt Cogan as Tigellinus, Charles Reynolds as the Nazarene. The production was directed by Leonard Nimoy and produced for Pacifica Radio by Gerald Zellinger.
1: 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So if you're listening out there and if you want to do a Facebook like for us, go to Facebook, give us a like, and one of you will be picked at random and we'll send you a CD copy of the unedited Salome by Oscar Wilde, directed by Leonard Nimoy. 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

0: I'm Ruth Yarrow with my husband. I raised our family here for 18 years, then was away in Seattle for another 18, and now I'm back here and was delighted to find that we have a local station, WRFI, that plays so much of what I like to hear on the radio. 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
1: 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I'm Grant Barrett.
2: And I'm Martha Barnett. Fun fact, the urine of male mice contains a pheromone that attracts female mice to the odor of that particular male. Now, Grant, I know we don't often talk about mouse urine on the show, but today is a special day because there is a literary connection.
1: Fun fact, I'm not sure that's fun.
2: Just wait. Hear me out. Hear me out. This pheromone is called Darcin, D-A-R-C-I-N, and it's named for Mr. Darcy in Pride and Prejudice.
1: Oh, wow.
2: How about that?
1: You know, he's attractive. He is attracting the women. Okay.
2: Exactly. But you'll learn this and much more in a new book by Ed Young. It's called An Immense World, and it describes the diversity of sensory perception in the animal world and how animals' experience of our environment differs from our own. Now, Ed Young has science chops. He won a Pulitzer for his coverage of COVID, but he also writes with a literary sensibility. And here's another cool word I learned from his book, oripulation.
1: Spell that.
2: Oripulation. O-R-I-P-U-L-A-T-I-O-N. Oripulation.
1: And what in the world is that?
2: Well, it's how manatees explore their surroundings. They have incredibly sensitive lips. And so oripulation is like manipulation, but it's with the mouth. And manatees greet each other that way. They oripulate each other's faces and flippers.
1: Smooch.
2: Yeah, kind of like a smooch. And at one point, Ed Young describes climbing into a tank with a manatee named Hugh. And he writes, "Reader, Hugh oripulated me."
1: That would be amazing. I would like to try that. I would like to meet a manatee, first of all. Wouldn't you like to meet a manatee?
2: Yeah, he talks about looking down and the manatee is doing the manatee version of zoomies, whatever that is.
1: Right, running back and forth, swimming back and forth. That's
2: very cute. But kind of slow, I think. But anyway, I think you'd also really like this book, and I'm going to talk about it a little more later in the show.
1: That's fantastic. And Ed Young's book is called?
2: An Immense World.
1: We'll talk about Ed Young and An Immense World later in the show. And, of course, we'll link to it on the website. 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
2: Hello, you have a way with words.
3: Hey, Martha, it's Allie Meeks calling from Decatur, Alabama.
2: Hey, Allie, welcome.
1: Hi, Allie. Thanks. Welcome to the show.
3: Hey. And, yeah, so I had a question for you guys, though, about a word that my mom used to use when we were kids.
1: All right. Fire away.
3: Yeah. So she used to call us snickle fritz when we were kids. And it was something that she called us when we were being selfish or just kind of a little turd, you know, like kids can be. And she usually used it at one of us, not like you're being a snickle fritz. It was more like a name. So, for example, okay, snickle fritz, the world does not revolve around you. Or if you choose that, snickle fritz, that's a really bad choice, or something like that. And my mom is originally from Wisconsin and kind of all over, but her dad was a Beck, so he was from Germany. And I thought maybe it sounds kind of German, so I thought maybe it might be a little German name that we know nothing about.
1: Yeah, yeah. Ding, ding, ding, ding, ding. There's the winner. Winner, winner, chicken dinner. yeah, the Wisconsin heritage and the German heritage right there puts you firmly in the Snickerfritz territory.
2: Congratulations.
1: Yeah, you win. Here's your prize, an answer. So Schnickelfritz or Schnickelfritz is a several different ways it's been spelled in the United States. Two common ways, S-N-I-C-K-E-L-F-R-I-T-Z and S-C-H-N-I-C-K-E-L-F-R-I-T-Z. So the male name Fritz at the end with the Z and then some form of Schnickel or Schnickel before that. Uh-huh. It is definitely of German origin. The Schnickel part is where there's a bit of a mystery here. The etymology that's been proposed by the Dictionary of American Regional English is that it means a little boy's wiener. Yeah, Schnickel or Schnickel. And so it's kind of a taunting. It's like kind of like calling somebody you little ding-dong, something like that.
3: Yeah.
1: So, but it has been used many, many times over the years to call somebody a scamp. It's not horribly offensive at all. It's just, it's kind of a, like, I can't say that, but you little, you know? There's like, just...
2: Schnickelfritz.
1: Yeah, you little Schnickelfritz. It can be really affectionate. In some families, it is only affectionate. It's just a very adoring term. And there's no hint at all about the person you're calling a Schnickelfritz being a scamp or a rascal at all. Now, as for its history, obviously this country in the United States has a huge German heritage. And if it weren't for the two world wars, we'd probably still have a lot of people speaking German or still have a strong memory of it being spoken in their house. So Schnickelfritz shows up first as a common humorous last name used in little jokey pieces in theater or the newspaper, kind of these little stories that you tell. Well, here, for example, is something from 1872. The gentleman who turns the machine that prints this newspaper rejoices in the name of Isaac Jordan Stringward Schnickelfritz Smellfungus, which is clearly a made-up name. So somebody who works in this newspaper is making fun of somebody else who works for this newspaper. I wonder if they just, like, slipped that in there to make fun of their coworker. There's another bit in a newspaper from 1860. It's saying, why don't people change such outlandish names as Hornblower, Schnickelfritz, Pumpkinseed, Dunder, Struckhausen, and the like? So again and again and again, in its earliest uses, Schnickelfritz is either a funny name or it's meant to represent people of German heritage. And it's not really until much later that it starts to show up as just a kind of a general name for a kid. You know, a lot of times it's used to mean like Joe Sixpack or what the Spanish would call fulano, just like a generic name for like that guy, that Schnickelfritz.
3: Right. Yeah. And the name always makes me hungry for Snicker bars. I don't know what it is about it.
2: Or Snickerdoodles.
1: Snickerdoodles. That's what I always think of. Yeah. Anyway, that's what we know about that. It's a fantastic word, but aren't you glad that nobody calls you Dunder aus Struckhausen?
3: Right, exactly. Because I don't think I could say it. Yeah, that's great. That's really interesting. My mom will be so thrilled to know the etymology of how that came about, because I'm not even sure she knew anything about it. She told me her mom used to use it calling them in as kids, you know, into the yard, but and her dad. So
1: we're shouting, Schnickelfritz is in here now.
3: Yeah, exactly.
2: Well, Allie, thanks so much for sharing this.
3: Yes, thank you so much. And thanks so much for your show. It's such a blessing. It's just a really fun thing to listen to. It's a joy to everyone who hears.
2: Oh. Well, great. Call us again sometime.
1: Take care, Allie.
3: We will. Thanks, guys.
1: All right. Be well. Bye-bye. Hello. You have a way with words.
4: Hello.
1: Hi. Who is this?
4: This is Mrs. Margeson, and I am a seventh grade teacher at Robinson Middle School in Kingsport, Tennessee. I have some of my class with me. And we have a question for you.
1: You have a question. All of you together have a question.
4: Well, I thought I would ask it just for simplicity.
1: Okay.
4: Okay, right. So here's our question. We were learning about the end of the Roman Empire in Western Europe, and we learned how Latin mixed with the local languages to become the Romance languages, you know, Spanish and French and Italian, etc. And what we wondered is when the word romance came to be associated with love or dating.
2: Okay, great. Yeah, well, you've got half the story right there already. When you talk about a romance language, you use a capital R, right? The romance languages, like you mentioned, Spanish, Italian, Portuguese, Romanian, there are a few others like that. But originally, what's super interesting is that in the mid-14th century, in English, the term Romance language referred specifically to French, you know, that language of those people across the English Channel who spoke a language descended from the people of ancient Rome. And that was different from English, which came from a Germanic source, which also gave us German and Dutch and Scandinavian. And here's the key. In the Middle Ages, we see the rise of stories that are told purely for entertainment. You know, they're not for religious education. They're not in the language of the church, which was still Latin. And there are these medieval tales that I'm sure all of you have heard about, knights in shining armor and fair maidens and the noble ideals of chivalry. And a lot of these came from Old French, where the word for this kind of verse narrative was a romance, that is, a story that's told in the language of the common people there. And one of the most famous of these, of course, was about Sir Lancelot. And you all may remember the story of this noble knight who rescues King Arthur's queen, Guinevere, after she's been abducted. But the problem is that Lancelot falls for her. And that's a big difficulty because she happens to be married to his king, King Arthur. Problems ensue. And

0: If you think you have a hard time getting started on a piece of writing, think about Gustave Flaubert, the French novelist. In 1851, he was trying to start Madame Bovary, and he was having a really hard time. And in a letter, he wrote to someone, "I'm finding it hard to get my novel started. I suffer from stylistic abscesses, and sentences keep itching without coming to a head. I am fretting, scratching. What a heavy oar the pen is, and what a strong current ideas are to row in." What a great way to describe that frustration.
1: Yeah, but he mixed his metaphors. It goes from skin diseases to rowing.
0: But, you know, I mean, that's part of it. He's burdened, you know. It's going to take him 5 years to write that novel.
1: And he turned out Bovary, which is an incredible work by any measure, and also much talked about in its day.
0: Indeed. I just think about what a great description of that first period of time is when you're, you know, it's still a lot of heavy lifting.
1: There's lots of ways to reach the show, no matter where you are in the world. Go to waywardradio.org/contact.

0: You're listening to Away with Words, the show about language and how we use it. I'm Martha Barnett.
1: And I'm Grant Barrett, and I recognize that guy. It's John Chinesky, our quiz guy. Hi, John.
2: Hi, Grant. Hi, Martha. I recognize you guys, too. This is terrific. We all recognize each other. It's great. So listen, you know, I'm often struck by pairs of words in which the last sound of the first word is the same as the first sound of the second word. Now, it seems to me that when we pronounce these phrases, we don't differentiate between the last sound and the first sound. What I mean by this is you get to weird sort of word parts, like this word part, upsi. What's an upsi? Well, if you take an object and you turn it vertically so its bottom is on its top, what is it?
0: Mm.
2: It's upside down. Now, it's not upside down, but it is upside down. It is sort of smooshed together as like a sort of a portmanteau overload that way. Now, you may be the kind of person, the precise talker who says upside down with that pause in there, but I don't know many people who do that in real life. Now, I'll give you a word part and a description of where you might encounter this word part, okay? Here's the first one. I'm not sure what harvest is, but I hear it every year around September and October when farmers gather their crops. What is this harvest they speak of?
1: Harvest time?
2: No, you have to say harvest time. Harvest time.
1: Harvest time.
2: Oh, I see.
1: I just say harvest time.
2: Right. If you say harvest time, that's sort of puncturing a hole in my balloon. All right, let's try another one. Now, for a long time, I knew about par, as in I didn't have a regular job. I only worked a few days a week. What par did I have?
0: Part-time.
2: Part-time, yes. Very good. You definitely know my friend Oren. I'm sure Oren. He's fresh. Fresh squeezed, that is, every morning. I delight in his citrusy taste. Who is my friend Oren?
1: Your friend Oren Juice.
2: Oren Juice, yes, that's the guy. I'm afraid I lost my ard. I wonder if you've seen it. It's got numbers on it. It allows me to draw money from my financial institution. What's my ARD?
0: Your bank card?
2: My bank ARD. Yes. Good. You don't want to run into awe. If you get invaded by an occupying force and the military tells you what you can and can't do, that's not a good awe.
0: Marsha.

0: almost.
1: Marsha's in charge. Marsha Law.
0: Marshall Law. Yes, Marshall Law.
2: Oh, that's funny because you can work that both ways.
0: Yeah, you can. You can go both ways with it. Sure. I actually like re. When I'm driving on the highway for a long time, I need a break. I enjoy a nice re.
2: A re stop.
0: Yeah, that's right. A re stop. Now, just blame it all on your ature. Your feelings, your behavior, the way you think and react, it's all a product of your ature.
1: Human nature.
0: Human ature. Yes, that's it. Be sure to keep an eye out for ois. They say you should avoid it in speech and writing. What kind of ois should you avoid?
2: Passive
1: ois. It ought
2: ois.
1: To be avoided, yeah.
0: That's it. Passive ois. Yes, very good. So those are my examples of what I call portmanteau overloads.
1: John, those were wonderful. Thank you so much.
0: Thank you, Martha. Thank you, Grant.
2: Take care, bud. Talk to you next week.
0: Talk to you then. Bye-bye.
1: And if you'd like to talk with us, give us a call. We'd love to talk about any aspect of language whatsoever with you. Call us anytime, day or night, 877-929-9673, or send your thoughts in email to words@waywardradio.org.
2: Hello, you have a way with words.
3: Oh, hi, how are you? Good morning.
2: Hello, how are you? Good morning yourself. Who is this?
3: My name is Adam. I'm calling from Chicago.
2: Hi, Adam from Chicago. Welcome to the show.
1: What's on your mind today, Adam?
3: Well, I have this word that I had heard in my youth, and I hadn't heard it very often through my teenage years and so on. But the word is tchotchke. The best definition of it that I can come up with is something like knick-knack, but it really can refer to any, you know, small individual items or trinkets or whatever.
1: Mm-hmm. And have you tried researching this?
3: I haven't researched it too awful much, but I know that I've lived in various parts of the country, and I've nary find of anybody that actually has heard the word before. I had always been told that it is basically Chicago slang. Which would make sense because it sounds Polish, and there's a very sizable Polish population in Chicago. And so that's my assumption, is that it must come from some Polish word. Although the reason why it came up for me to have the impetus to call the show was that I was watching a cartoon called Archer, where they used the word on that show. And the creator of that show is from North Carolina. And so I have absolutely no idea what the genesis of this word is.
2: Oh, okay. Wow. Adam, so tchotchke. Boy, have we got news for you.
3: Okay.
1: Well, you're definitely onto something with the Polish or just a Slavic origin of this term in general. It's a hard one to research if you don't know how to spell it, though. That's why I was asking. It's a Yiddish word. It can be spelled several different ways. T-C-H-O-T-C-H-K-E, tchotchke. Sometimes it's spelled C-H-O-T-C-H-K-I-E, or even T-S-A-T-S-K-E. Tchotchke appears to have Slavic origins, and you'll see similar-sounding words in different languages, such as Polish, where it's tzatzko, and Russian, where it's tzatzka. They all mean the same thing, a little trinket or plaything. It's also been used to apply to an adorable person, especially a small child, a little tchotchke.
3: Huh. That's a lot wider of a berth than I thought at first that this would come from.
1: Yeah, if you're around anybody with any kind of connection to Yiddish, you'll probably hear this term. But yeah, it's the kind of stuff that you get, like you go to a conference and you get a swag bag and they have a thumb drive and a yellow highlighter and maybe a little flashlight on a keychain. Or I also think of tchotchkes as, you know, those things when you go to visit your grandmother and she's got those dusty shelves and there are little figurines on there, or little souvenirs that she picked up over the years, or at a yard sale or something, and maybe she really ought to get rid of. But yeah, those are tchotchkes.
3: Right. Well, that I work in retail, and I work at a cheese counter in a grocery store, and we do a lot of full wheels of cheese that we'll cut down into pieces. But every now and then, you get these small little, you know, mini brie or something like that, and I like to refer to those as tchotchkes. That's how I use it in my normal everyday language nowadays. That's very interesting stuff. Thank you so much for all of that.
2: Yeah, thank you for your call. We appreciate it. Take care.
3: Well, thank you for taking me.
2: All right, bye-bye.
1: Bye.
3: Bye-bye.
2: Something popped up. You noticed it for the first time, and now you hear it everywhere. We'd love to talk to you about it. Call us toll-free in the United States and Canada, 1-877-929-9673. And if you're somewhere else in the world, there are lots of ways to reach us. 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
1: In parts of Appalachia, if you're buying gingerbread, you may not literally be buying a baked good. Buying gingerbread is an old expression for vote buying, because in the past, politicians often bought gingerbread cakes from elderly women and distributed them to people in hopes of getting a few extra votes.
2: Oh, wait, so were they buying the votes of the women whose cakes they bought, or buying the votes of the people who they gave the cakes to, or both?
1: Both. They got the goodwill of the gingerbread bakers and also anybody who received a free piece of gingerbread.
2: How about that? Buying gingerbread. That's a good one. I don't think I knew that one.
1: Yeah, I learned that from the book Our Appalachia by Laurel Shackelford and Bill Weinberg.
2: Well, we will take your gingerbread. You can vote for us, too. 877-929-9673.
1: Hello. You have a way with words.
4: Yeah. Is this Martha?
1: This is Martha. Who's this?
4: This is Jack Cook. Well, I'm Jack Cook. I'm from far western North Dakota in Sentinel Butte, which is about 10 miles from Montana.
1: Well, cool. What's on your mind today?
4: Well, I've used a word around here, and other people use this word, that means a lot of different things. The word itself is outfit. And, for example, my granddaughter just graduated high school and went to work at a hotel down the road, and her dad helped her get a new outfit, which is a new car. And she wanted a car for the winter to drive through the snow and all that kind of thing. But an outfit could be, I guess, the new clothes she needs for work. But around here, everybody says, well, you got a new pickup or you got a new outfit. So the outfit could be car or tractor or clothes, or maybe clothes for Halloween, a new outfit. So I was just wondering if you've heard that from a lot of places, or is it up here in Montana, North Dakota?
1: Yeah, when you said she was shopping for a new outfit, I was picturing her going in and out of dressing rooms and putting clothes back on the rack and trying to decide.
4: That's the way I thought, but no. Around here, everybody says they're getting a new outfit, but it could be anything.
2: How about that? Yeah, this is...
4: Yeah.
2: This is an interesting one. It's a very much a Western word. From where you are through the mountain states, you're going to find this in that part of North Dakota, Montana, Wyoming, Utah, maybe other nearby states, although I don't have evidence for that. It's a natural outgrowth of that word outfit that refers to a group of people working or hunting or traveling or herding or exploring together. It's a firmly in Americanism. You know, it comes from working in the West.
4: I've heard of an outfitter that does takes people on hunting trips. He's an outfitter.
2: There we go. That you're plugging right into the story of this word. Because what that outfitter does is they equip all of those people, right? They equip them with gear.
4: Yeah.
2: And they may equip them with transportation. And so the noun outfit comes from the outfitting you might do very originally to a ship or regiment or an expedition. So outfitting was equipping the group with the equipment, and then that word outfit became the group. That word changed. It became the group that used and carried the equipment rather than the equipment itself. And then, in the case of some of the Western states, outfit became the vehicle that carries the equipment and personnel. So this is what we call transference, where the word is borrowed again and again to slightly modify. So outfit goes from being the verb of what you do to being the group that does something with some things to being the things themselves. And in this case, it's the thing that carries the equipment and the people. So it's really a natural progression. You think about it over a couple hundred years. And so when we talk about oh, so-and-so runs an outfit over there. They got about 1,000 head of cattle. That's related as well, mm-hmm. because it's talking about,
4: yes.
2: not, we're not talking about just him alone, but we're talking about his team of people, his equipment, his land, the whole operation. And so that's kind of an earlier form of that word outfit. So it's all related. There probably was a time in there, and I have not been able to track it down, where outfit before automobiles would refer to somebody's wagon or his the wheels pulled, you know, whatever kind of wheels he had pulled by horses. I love that it's this word outfit is connected to several hundred years of history of the, you know, the growth and settlement of that part of the country.
4: Mm-hmm. That's good to know. Yeah. And it's how funny how people use it. Different parts of the country use it a different way.
2: That's right. We may be one people, but we speak more than one English.
4: Yes, very true. Yep. Good.
2: All right, Jack.
4: All right.
2: Take
4: well,
2: care.
4: Thank you.
2: Thank you for your call.
4: Yeah, thanks a lot.
2: All right, be well.
1: Bye, Jack.
4: Okay. See ya. Thanks.
1: If you want to talk about language, call us 877-929-9673 or send your stories to us in email. 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Hi, you have a way with words.
5: Hello, this is Pete from Minneapolis. I'm originally from International Falls, where the question comes from.
1: Okay, Pete from Minneapolis, let's hear it.
5: The word canooper. I heard it in my hometown about how it was used was the somebody would say, let's go have a canooper, or I'll buy you a canooper. I've always thought it to be referred to like making an alcoholic drink or whatever, but I never knew, you know, what it really meant or where it came from.
2: Oh, yeah. And so this is in International Falls, Minnesota, where you grew up?
5: Yes.
2: And so about how long ago do you think you first heard it?
5: Many, many years ago. I'm 75 years old right now, but it was while I was growing up there.
2: Okay. Well, it's interesting. This term isn't listed in any of my dialect or slang dictionaries. It's very strange because usually they're very good on language for alcohol and alcohol consumption because it's just one of those things that's so productive. Slang lexicographers tend to have an ear and an eye for it. So I have done some digging on this, and we've actually had a couple listeners to the show ask about this over the years. Will Hartman says his grandfather called a highball a canooper, and Dennis Holscher said it was old-timers in his family, too, but they were referring to a shot of whiskey. And when I look in archives of digital books and newspapers, I almost completely found all of the uses of this word in connection with Minnesota, except for one connection.
5: Oh, really?
2: With Wisconsin. Yeah, almost exclusively in Minnesota. So it looks
5: I'll
2: like
5: be done.
2: A Minnesota term. So canooper has been spelled C-A-N-O-O-P-E-R or K-A-N-U-P-E-R. Are variations on a theme, but canooper is how it looks and how it, I guess it sounds like you're saying it. But there's one intriguing fact that I found that I'm going to share with you that it's a possible origin, just possible. It's the best I could have got for you. Did you ever watch a fishing show by a fellow named Red Fisher?
5: I can't recall.
2: Okay, so Red Fisher was an American who had a television show, however, on Canadian television from 1963 to 1989. And it was very popular show. I don't know if this was ever broadcast in Minnesota. I'm just speculating because sometimes Canadian programs are broadcast in the United States, too. You know, they're carried on public television. He tells this interviewer in this book, Vicky Gabbereau, who worked for the Canadian Broadcasting Corporation, that he coined the term. He says he made up the term canooper for a fisherman.
5: Oh.
2: Yeah. That's what he
5: that's
2: says
5: funny.
2: He did it. So this book was published in 1987, and he says he made it up years ago. And that's the only information I have about the possible origin. And Red Fisher quite a character. But his show was hugely popular, so popular that it spawned all kinds of imitators and parodies and that sort of thing.
5: Uh-huh. Okay. Yeah. Well, I have to take your word for that.
2: Well, it's not my word. It's his word.
5: Oh, okay. Yeah, that's true.
2: Because the earliest use that I have of the word in print, where it's clearly referring to an alcoholic drink, is the 1970s, which is very strange to me.
5: Oh.
2: Yeah, because I feel like it should be older, given that a lot of the places where I first find it in print is obituaries of people born in the 30s and the 20s.
1: Right, who like to have a canooper of brandy.
2: Yeah, a lot of these obituaries say, have a canooper in honor of so-and-so, and their birth dates are like 1938, 1921.
5: Oh,
2: one of them was 1918, but they're all from Minnesota.
1: Yeah, I was going to say, Pete, I would be very interested to hear if any of our listeners who don't have a connection to Minnesota have used this term, canooper, for a drink. Buy you a canooper.
5: Now, I haven't run into anybody that really can tell me, all the things that you're telling me, that's for sure.
2: Well, yeah. I've got resources, and I've got patience, and I'm as curious as a cat. So.
5: All right. Very good.
2: Pete, we really appreciate you calling us about this, and if we find anything more, we'll be sure to blurt it out on the radio show, okay?
5: Thank you very, very much. I appreciate it.
2: It's our pleasure. Take care.
5: Bye-bye.
1: Bye, Pete.
2: If you know this word in reference to a drink of alcohol or something similar, let us know, words@waywardradio.org, or you can call us toll-free in the United States, including Minnesota, 877-929-9673.

0: You're listening to Away with Words, the show about language and how we use it. I'm Grant Barrett.
1: And I'm Martha Barnett. Earlier, I mentioned the wonderful book by Ed Young called An Immense World, How Animal Senses Reveal the Hidden Realms Around Us. And it's about how there are lots of ways that animals perceive the world, a lot of different ways, depending on what kind of sensory apparatus they have. For example, a dog's nose is far, far more sensitive than our own. And a bee can see ultraviolet light. And a catfish has taste buds all over its body. And I wanted to share just one quick example of Young's writing. He writes about scallops and their optic systems and a scientist who studies them. And he writes, Daniel Spitzer never thought he would spend his career trying to empathize with scallops. When he started graduate school in 2004, he thought about them the same way most people do, as lumps of meat on a plate. But those appetizing pan-seared lumps are merely the muscles that scallops use to close their shells. Look at a full living scallop, and you'll see a very different animal. And that animal will see you too. Each half of a scallop's fan-shaped shell has eyes arrayed along its inner edge, dozens in some species, and up to 200 in others. In the bay scallop, the eyes look like neon blueberries. And he says the question of why they have so many eyes is still a bit of a mystery, because most of the time, scallops just sit there on the sea floor. But he writes, when scallops are threatened, they can swim away, opening and closing their shells like panicked castanets. Isn't that fantastic?
0: What a description. That's exactly right. Panicked castanets.
1: I just love that the book is full of these kinds of analogies. And again, as I said, it's really science with a literary sensibility. In fact, the title itself refers to lines from William Blake when he's writing about the limitations of our own senses. Blake wrote, "How do you know but every bird that cuts the airy way is an immense world of delight, closed by your senses five?" In other words, how much more could we see if we just expand our perception? So the book again is An Immense World by Ed Young.
0: We'll link to that on the website. We'd love to hear what you're reading, and we'd love to hear, even if it's not about language, we're just appreciative like you are of stuff that is written wonderfully. What beautiful things have you read lately? Let us know, words@waywardradio.org, or tell us about the author and the book on Twitter at WAYWORD.
1: Hello, you have a way with words.
2: Hi, so this is Elia calling from Northern Arizona.
0: Hi, Elia. What's on your mind?
2: So I'm living on the border with the Navajo Nation, and I'm hearing a lot of Navajoan spoken, whether at work or just in the street. And it's a wildly different language than I've ever heard before anywhere. And I'm also realizing that I'm not understanding whether it's like a question, just a statement, and not getting the like tone of the phrase at all. And so I know that like in music, like consonants and dissonance like differs based on the culture. And I was wondering if that was the same with, like, phrase inflection and stuff like that.
0: That is a very good question. Let me ask, do you speak any Navajo?
2: Very little. Every time my coworkers have tried to teach me, I have been pretty miserable at it. It is so hard.
0: Okay. So you didn't grow up speaking it. Do you speak any other languages besides English?
2: Yes, yeah, so I grew up in France. So I grew up speaking French and learned English kind of as a second language. But yeah, I've been around a lot of languages, and at the school I went to, like Arabic and Spanish, German, French, English. But this has been just completely new.
0: It's really good that you have this other language experience, not only speaking, being fluent in two languages, but having encountered other languages, and especially that you've encountered other non-European languages, such as Arabic. Because you already have enough experience understanding that tonality, that is, the tones of a language, can be very different. And Navajo, of course, being completely outside of the Indo-European tradition, has very different tonality. And so that's why you're not picking up those tone clues. Almost all of the European languages have very similar tonality. We're leaving out things like Basque, for example, that is outside of the, you know, the isolates like Basque. So a question generally will sound like a question, and anger will generally sound like anger, and the pauses will generally sound like pauses. It generally will sound the same, whereas you shouldn't expect that in languages outside of the European language tradition. And I think that's part of what's happening here. We bring our own linguistic experience to our understanding of other languages. And for some people, that's really discomforting and discomfiting. Both of those words are very similar, but they mean different things. Discomforting means we feel uncertain and maybe scared or bothered. And discomfiting means that we feel out of place and disassociated and maybe like we don't belong. Maybe I've made those words sound like more like synonyms than ever. Some people even would call a language like that ugly, just based on a superficial aesthetic judgment, and which is obviously unfair, just because it doesn't sound like things that they're used to. It is normal to hear a language that has a different kind of tonality and feel like you're not getting any information at all, especially if you, because you don't speak it. It's absolutely normal. If you're going to continue in this environment, Ilya, I would encourage you to find a skilled teacher and take formal classes. Even online would do, but face-to-face is better, because you will find that a skilled teacher will bring gentleness and humor and consistency to the language. And it makes so much more difference than the catch-as-catch-can method that you're doing now. You'll move much faster out of the difficult part of learning the language into the part where you'll have the everyday stuff down, like the polite phrases that we need to go about our day. It can make our day so much more effective when we're going from place to place, because you soon realize how much of what we say in any language is repetitive. And you'll start to feel like, okay, I get this. All they said was hello, even though it took them a while to say it, all they said was hello, how you doing, and how's the family?
2: Right on, right on.
1: Ilya, we look forward to future field reports from you. This is all really, really interesting.
0: Yeah, thank you for sharing. And thank you for sharing your awkwardness with another language. So often we're ashamed of our experience and not getting it, but it takes some courage to talk on a national radio show about it.
2: No, I appreciate it. I don't mind asking for help, and you guys did really provide that. So thank you so much.
0: All right. Take care and be well.
1: Bye-bye.
2: Thank you. You too.
0: Au revoir.
2: Bye.
1: Well, I'm wondering if other listeners have similar experiences, you know, where you don't know a language, but you live side by side with it, and you really can't penetrate it because it's so different. It comes from an entirely different language family. I'd love to hear about people's experiences with that. You can call us, 877-929-9673, or send an email to words@waywardradio.org. Grant, I don't even remember how I went down this rabbit hole, but this week I was reading about mocap and mocap slang, mocap being short for motion capture. You know, that's when you're creating digital characters for 2D or 3D computer animation. And you've seen this, you know, they stick little reflective dots all over an actor and then they have them move around in front of a green screen. And this field is relatively new, but there's already a lot of great jargon. And there's a whole collection of it at motioncapturesociety.com, which is an organization for professionals in the field. Those little dots, the mocap markers, are called either dots or jewels. And just from looking at their vocabulary, it sounds like part of the challenge is keeping all those dots in the right place, like during a fight scene or something. One of those expressions is marker dune, and that's what the crew yells if a dot has fallen off of an actor. And another one is hitchhiker. That's when a marker is transferred from one actor to another but hasn't fallen off yet. And another one I really like is fear stick. The fear stick is a pool noodle at the end of a long stick that's used to hit actors to make them react appropriately during shots. Like,
0: but wait a second. I want to go back to marker dune. It's not marker down?
1: No, it's marker dune.
0: So were they like imitating a Scots accent?
1: I don't know how that arose. This could be a good assignment for you, Grant.
0: That's fantastic. I love insider lingo, particularly if it's got a little bit of humor to it.
1: Right. MotionCaptureSociety.com. And these terms do check out. I've looked them up elsewhere.
0: Go to our website at waywardradio.org, where you'll find hundreds of past episodes that you can listen to your heart's desire. Hello, you have a way with words.
3: Good morning. My name is Lucy.
0: Hi, Lucy.
3: Suffolk, Virginia. Virginia's for lovers.
0: Virginia is for lovers. Welcome to the show, Lucy.
3: My word is when somebody goes to the doctor and they're very hypochondriac, hypo, mm-hmm. H-Y-P-O, I believe. Mm-hmm. Why aren't they hyper, H-Y-P-E-R, like hyperthermic or hypothermic?
0: Uh-huh.
3: And that's my question.
1: Well, I'm really excited to talk about this because it involves Greek prefixes, which I love talking about. And there are two different Greek prefixes here, one of which is hyper, which means over, and we get hyper from that. And the other Greek prefix is hypo, which means under. And so the hyper with H-Y-P-E-R, meaning over, is part of words like hyperactive. You know, you're overactive. Or
3: right.
1: If you're hypersensitive, you're overly sensitive. And the hypo in English, H-Y-P-O, means under. And as you mentioned, hypothermia is a perfect example of that. It's like being underheated, basically. Or think about the term hypodermic. If you're in the medical profession, you know that hypodermic is a needle that goes under your dermis, under your skin, hypodermic. So two different beginnings there, hyper and hypo. And the other part of the word hypochondria comes from the Greek word chondros, which means gristle or cartilage. And this is really cool because specifically in Greek, it refers to the cartilage in the breastbone. And under the chondros, under the cartilage of the breastbone, are the organs of the upper abdomen behind the ribs that include the liver and the gallbladder and the spleen. And it used to be that those organs generated black bile and vapors and melancholia, just made you feel terrible.
3: Right.
1: And so the hypochondria comes from that. It's the idea of these organs under the breastbone that supposedly, at least back in the 14th and 15th century, people thought generated feelings of feeling terrible.
3: Okay. So when somebody's hypochondriac, they want to squelch those.
1: Yeah, well, yeah, and they just feel a malaise, or they are thinking that there's something wrong with them, and there's not.
0: So under the cartilage was the source of this illness, and that's kind of how it's connected to the idea that hypochondria is about feeling ill today.
3: Oh, okay. Well, I'm going to think of some more words.
1: Well, please do, and call us again, Lucy. We'd love that.
0: Yeah, we appreciate it.
3: Okay, bye-bye. Bye-bye.
1: Bye, Lucy. Hi, you have a way with words.
4: Hi, this is Star Scherzer. I'm calling from Santa Claus, Indiana.
1: Oh, Santa Claus, Indiana, right there in southwestern Indiana, right?
4: Yes.
1: Yeah. What's on your mind?
4: As a youth, my grandfather always called me Snooksy. And my dad picked that up. And so one day I asked my dad, I said, what does that mean? Why do you call me Snooksy? And he said, well, it's a name that your grandpa gave you when you were little. And he said, I don't know what it means. He said, the only thing he could reference it to is that there used to be a cartoon, and the girl in the cartoon was named Snooky.
1: Snooksy.
0: Snooksy.
4: Yeah.
1: So do you go by it now? Do people call you that now, Star?
4: My dad does, yet, and he also calls my daughter that once in a while. But that's what my grandfather always called me.
1: Sounds pretty affectionate.
4: Yeah.
0: Yeah, that's a nice... What did you call him back?
4: Grandpa.
0: Just Grandpa? No, nothing like Pawpaw or anything like that?
4: No, it was always Grandpa.
0: Yeah, Snooksy. S-N-O-O-K-S-Y, Snooksy, something like that.
4: I would say, I don't know, I never even knew how to spell it. It was just, you know, one day it was just like, why do you call me that?
0: Yeah,
4: what
0: we,
4: does that mean?
0: We often have those questions occur to us much later about something we've used all along. I have a different theory. I don't know anything about the comic. You said it was a cartoon, like an animated cartoon?
4: Yeah, a comic strip.
0: Comic strip.
4: Yeah. Yeah.
0: I don't know anything about that, a young woman named Snooki in a comic strip. I think there's a better source for this, something far more common. And I think some of our listeners probably know where I'm going with this. There was a famous character, famous character named Baby Snooks, portrayed by Fanny Brice on the radio starting in 1936.
4: Okay.
0: Fanny played a devilish little girl, always up to trouble. She was a huge brat.
4: Okay,
0: and I'm not
4: saying
0: this about Geostar.
4: Well, they used to tell me I was that little girl with the curl in the middle of her forehead. So.
1: Uh-huh. So when you were good, you were very, very good. And then what happened?
4: Yes. And when you were bad, you were very bad. You were horrid.
0: This show was hugely popular on the radio, and it ran until Fanny Brice died in 1951. It ran basically until like a week before her death. It was loosely based on a comic strip that had a baby named Baby Snookums, but that comic strip was never very popular. Snooks is short for Snookums, which is a pet name, and even now people may call people Snookums, but it's part of a sweet name, a hypercharistic, an affectionate name, sometimes reduplicated as Snooksy Wooksy. That's what it is. It's part of a super sweet name. And we have many sweet names like that, like Lamsy Whamsy and Hun Pun and Ism Wism.
4: Yeah. I have heard Snookums before, you know, and I don't ever remember it being referenced, you know, as to me, but I do remember hearing people call them Snookums or, you know. Well, that is so neat. Thank you.
0: Yeah, sure. So that goes back at least to the 1930s in some form or other.
4: Well, answered a question for me.
0: We try, Star. We try. Thank you for calling. Bye-bye.
4: All righty. Bye-bye.
1: All righty. 877-929-9673. Our team includes senior producer Stephanie Levine, engineer and editor Tim Felton, and quiz guy John Chinesky.
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0: Special thanks to Michael Breslauer, Josh Eccles, Claire Grotting, Bruce Rogo, Rick Seidenworm, and Betty Willis.
1: Thanks for listening. I'm Martha Barnett.
0: And I'm Grant Barrett. Until next time, goodbye.
1: Bye.

0: el final.
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3: Your immune system is your body's primary defense. It's amazingly good at identifying and destroying foreign invaders. But sometimes it makes mistakes. And these days, our immune systems are making mistakes more often.
4: Allergies, they're getting more prevalent. So you're seeing the rates of things like asthma, hay fever, eczema, and food allergy rise globally. But they're also getting more severe.
3: So why does the immune system rear up against pollen or animal fur? And why is the prevalence of allergies on the rise? This is Big Picture Science, and I'm Seth Shostak.
5: I'm Molly Bentley. In this episode, why food, skin, and respiratory allergies are becoming more common and what we might do about it. Grab some tissues, because this episode is Allergy Reason.
3: The world can be a messy place. Invisible airborne invaders lurk everywhere. Even on a beautiful day, the air could be laced with things like automobile exhaust, dust, and pollen.
6: Hello.
7: How's it going?
6: Good, how are you? Let's go maybe just under these trees over here, if that's okay.
5: And your skin, the largest organ in the body, bravely confronts it all. But as our assistant producer Brian Edwards learned, we might want to resist our urge to scrub it down at the end of the day, because our skin's microbiome is one of our immune system's first lines of defense.
6: I'm James Hamblin. I am a preventive medicine physician and a lecturer in public health at Yale.
5: Dr. Hamblin is the author of Clean, The New Science of Skin. Brian met him in Brooklyn.
6: So we are sitting in Prospect Park right now. It's very beautiful, but I will admit it's a little hot out. I'm a little sweaty. After I head home, I think like many people, I might think to hop in the shower, but I have a feeling with what we're going to talk about today that you might say, maybe not, maybe I shouldn't run home and jump in.
8: I am reluctant to give anyone specific advice on this because it's a very personal issue, but there's certainly room to be a lot more minimalistic than is the norm for many people.
6: You wrote a book on the subject of being clean. What prompted you to write this?
8: Well, I have an interest in the skin microbiome and in preventive medicine generally. And one of the things that most people feel is necessary to do every day is to clean themselves. And I became interested in the degree to which that cleaning might be affecting the microbiome on the skin.
6: Are you still continuing the regimen of, you know, showering irregularly or, you know, only sparingly, essentially, as you laid out in the book?
8: There are headlines out there that say that I have not showered for 7 years, and that's just not true. There was a period where I went with absolutely nothing, but I've tried kind of every permutation of, you know, showering less frequently, using fewer products, and I'm off of deodorant mostly, and then I shower only with water, and I wash my hands. I never stopped washing my hands, and I wrote a short article in The Atlantic about it, and the feedback I got was so polarized and intense. You know, some people telling me, I've been doing this my whole life, and I can't tell my own kids because I think they'd disown me. And other people saying that I should lose my medical license for even suggesting that people not shower every day. So I understood there was something more to this than just microbes on the skin. And I wanted to take a deeper dive into all of the factors that make us want to or feel the need to clean ourselves beyond what is recommended for basic prevention of transmission of infectious diseases.
6: Maybe talk a little bit about, you know, specifically here in the U.S., the role that whatever we want to call it, big soap, big clean, whatever it is, kind of played in shaping, you know, what we think about as cleanliness.
8: I was fascinated to learn the degree to which soap marketing had shaped the beliefs of the American public as far as what we consider to be necessary for health. And that's a very long story that begins with the Industrial Revolution and has played out ever since then in a sort of arms race of expense and frivolity and additional products that are largely drawn from the soap industry on how to sell what is essentially the same product in hundreds, if not thousands, of different ways. In the process, there arose many other products to sort of counteract these adverse effects, and the main one being just that soap's function is to remove oils from your skin. So when you use a harsh soap, or when you use a lot of soap, or when you take long hot showers every day, your skin will get dry, and people reasonably benefit from products to counteract that. And same thing with your hair, with shampoo and conditioner.
6: You do lay out, though, that money issues aside, the science shows that maybe there are some issues with washing off those oils and the different microbes that are on your body. So can you just talk to me a little bit about that?
8: Sure. You know, for a long time, we didn't understand how vast the microbiome was in our gut, and that's gotten a lot of attention. And the skin microbiome is significantly smaller, but we're still covered in microbes, especially in, you know, the oilier areas of your body. You're never free of those. They're always there. And the microbes on your skin, if they are in a healthy place of equilibrium, I guess the theory goes that they're playing a role in the functioning of the skin. They're almost like another layer of the skin, and that when we upset that microbiome, we can see, you know, irritation, inflammation, dryness. That is the theory. I think the fundamentally interesting thing is that most people would think anything that came off of you is, I don't know, bad or shameful or needs to be gotten rid of. And that is a real problem.
6: Well, thank you so much, James, for taking the time to sit with me in the park. I very much appreciate it.
8: Oh, thank you. It's been a pleasure.
0: Hi, I'm Teresa McPhail. I'm a medical anthropologist and a professor of science and technology studies, and the author of the book Allergic: Our Irritated Bodies in a Changing World.
7: We spoke with James Hamblin, and he writes that our skin is better off if we do less showering. And he stopped showering for a long, inordinate period of time. Is he on the right track?
0: Yes. I mean, I would say yes. I don't know about inordinate amount of time, James. maybe that's overkill. But I, too, have stopped showering every day, simply because I'm trying to make better decisions for all of those bacteria and viruses and funguses on my skin. So they need to be left alone. Like if you're constantly stripping them. And in fact, a researcher at Northwestern found that if you remove the skin microbiome of mice and then introduce an allergen, they are much more likely to develop eczema. So if you're stripping the natural bacteria off of your skin, and then you're adding other things, like, look, think about the things you put on your skin this morning. What did you use? Did you wash your face? What kind of soap was it? You patted your face with a towel. What did you wash that towel with that's leaving residue on your skin? Then you put on lotion probably, right? Like, think of all the things you're introducing into your immune system, and you've just stripped it of all of the things that it's used to.
7: Really challenges the definition of what an animal is. So
0: right.
7: Humans are animals, but we have more microbes, I think microbes in us,
0: yes,
7: and on us than we do human cells.
0: That's correct.
7: I mean, we are not separate from the microbiome. We are the microbiome.
0: Right.
9: Well, maybe I should experiment with not taking showers. It sounds like the critters that make up the skin's microbiome are essential to our health.
7: Seth, do the rest of us get to weigh in whether or not you continue to shower?
9: Well, I don't think you would be so brazen as to tell me if I needed a shower, but maybe. But, you know, even beyond the unwanted drying of my skin, Could there be other adverse consequences to scrubbing that microbiome away? Well, our compulsion for cleanliness, that's been identified as one of the things contributing to the increased prevalence of allergies.
5: Currently, the fraction of the public that has skin, food, or respiratory allergies is a little more than one-third. But that fraction is changing.
4: About 50% of us, so about 3.2 billion people globally, will have an allergy to at least one thing by 2040.
9: We'll hear more about what's going on and what factors might be triggering a rise in cases of itchy skin and watery eyes. But first, what happens with the immune system when an allergy strikes? After all, the immune system has evolved over hundreds of thousands of years. So what's it doing misidentifying otherwise benign substances, like pollen or peanuts, as harmful invaders?
4: There are actually two parts of the immune system working side by side. And the first one is called the innate immune system, and that's online from birth. So we're all born with it. It has components like the mast cells and basophils, which are classes of white blood cells in your body, and they respond to things without any memory. The other system is called the adaptive immune system, and that's primarily the system that's involved with allergies. So that is the system that adapts to the environment. So it's the system that remembers things.
5: The first line of defense provided by your adaptive immune system is white blood cells. These T cells and B cells circulate through your bloodstream, various tissues, and between lymph nodes.
9: Think of T cells as passport control officers, checking the credentials of every cell they encounter and drawing on past interactions to identify nasty foreign invaders.
4: And when they spot something, they have to make a decision. They either tolerate that thing. So a good example of this is food. We eat a lot of food, and it gets broken down, and trace amounts of it get into the bloodstream, and your T cell will see that and go, ah, that's fine to be here. And other things, like the coronavirus, will get into your bloodstream, and your cells go, no, absolutely not. So what a T cell will do is take a snapshot of that thing, and then carry that snapshot to a class of cells called B cells. And B cells are responsible for forming all those nice antibodies that circulate throughout your system that remember the things that your T cells have come into contact with. So they are the memory of your immune system, basically.
9: And those antibodies with the impressive memories are an alphabet soup of names: IgS, IgA, IgD, IgE, IgG, IgM.
4: So the antibodies are like the bouncers of your immune system. So they are at various entrances. So your immune system is basically anywhere that you come into contact with the world. So in your skin, in your digestive tract, in your nasal and respiratory tract, even in your urinary tract. Like, there's a lot more immune cells in those places because they're coming into contact with things. And so those bouncers are unique in the sense that every single bouncer is made specifically for that particular perpetrator.
5: So when you're feeling crummy with the flu, you might cheer yourself up by imagining your immune system making quick work of foreign invaders. But mistakes do happen. Sometimes the immune system identifies a harmless substance as a threat.
9: After all, allergens like pollen, animal fur, and peanuts are not intrinsically harmful.

0: on the allergens. And we do know there's this interesting fact that people who are more prone to allergies, they're called atopic. And basically what that means is they usually have more IgE, so their body, their B cells produce a greater quantity just on a normal basis, so they'll have more IgE circulating anyway. But also their mast cells, so the mast cells are like the first responders of the immune system. When it turns on, they're usually the conductors of that experience, that event. And so what will happen is the IgE will bind to mast cells and turn on histamine production. In atopic people, there's actually more receptors on the mast cells for IgE. So if you like, they're predisposed to this kind of response. But obviously, this response wasn't originally designed, if you like, for that response. It's obviously was there for something else. And so the IgE is now imprinting onto things that are otherwise harmless, like dust mites or pollen, because either it lacks the thing that it used to be there for, or it's just gotten confused by the multitude of things it's coming into contact with today. And we don't really understand why.
1: What might confuse it? Well, here's one clue.
0: Since World War II, there are now 85,000 chemicals on the EPA's Toxic Control Substances Act watch list. And those would all, most of them, would be new to our immune systems. And so I think that's what it's like to be the immune system. It's overwhelmed and it's cautious. We are not creating a world that our immune systems feel comfortable in. Our immune systems are irritated.
2: We'll hear about other ways our environment has changed. But first, here's more about how allergic reactions differ from other immune responses. When a body encounters an allergen, those special allergy cells, mast cells, trigger something familiar to all you allergy sufferers, the production of histamine. But that in itself is not the problem.
3: Would you have the trigger of histamine if it were a virus or a bacteria or the immune system were functioning? I want to say normally, that I want to use that carefully. Is it the triggering of the histamine, which is unique to allergens, that causes the problem?
0: No, because you will get mast cells will trigger. So a mast cell, which is one of the oldest parts of the immune system. So we think that mast cells are up to 500 million years old. And what they will do is if they are stressed or damaged, they will send out histamine. And histamine does a whole bunch of things in the body. It creates mucus. So that's why you get stuffy. It can lead to a runny nose. It swells your tissues. So you get swelling at the site of, like, say, mosquito bites, that kind of thing. You'll get itching and hives sometimes. It also can constrict the muscles around your lungs. So, for instance, in asthma, histamine is really making it more difficult to breathe. So that's why people have asthmatic attacks. And then in full-on anaphylaxis, so for food allergy or if you have a drug allergy or an allergy to bee venom, then the histamine will open your blood vessels, dilate them, and it crashes your blood pressure. And so it can send people into a cardiac event. So all of that is going on at the same time. It's the scale of the event. So for most of us, you're stopping at mucus or you're stopping at itchy eyes. And for, unfortunately, the more you move up the severity scale, then, you know, if you have a severe allergy to peanuts, say, you're ending up in the ER with a full-on anaphylactic event.
3: I see. So the response can be individualized, and it's not the release of histamine per se, because histamine has other functions in the body. So it seems to be clear about the point at which things go haywire is that the immune system is producing an exaggerated response to an otherwise harmless cell.
0: Correct.
3: That's the moment where you go down the route of allergies instead of normal or well-functioning immune system. Well, it is still a well-functioning immune system.
0: That's the irony, is that people who have allergies actually have very robust immune systems. They're just triggering with the wrong substances.

Why are our immune systems being activated by the wrong substances? Dr. McPhail was determined to find out after a doctor's diagnosis of her sudden onset of respiratory problems a few years ago left her in

0: disbelief.
1: And here's a professional who spent 30 years looking in people's nasal cavities telling me, no, you're definitely having allergies. And I started talking about this with friends, and I realized how many of us have allergies and never talk about it.
2: Well, we're talking about it. More on why our immune systems are going rogue next. It's Allergy Reason on Big Picture Science.

0: Maybe right now you're enduring bouts of sneezing and itchy eyes, and if so, you've got a lot of company. The number of allergy sufferers is increasing, but medical anthropologist Teresa McPhail says we haven't always contended with allergies. How they affect us and how that is changing is what she addresses in her book, Allergic, Our Irritated Bodies in a Changing World.
1: I was on a mission to figure out when allergies first began and whether or not we've always had them. And the answer is we've always had anaphylaxis. So there's evidence even 5,000 years ago that people were occasionally succumbing to something like a wasp sting, but or a poisonous snake bite. But the things we think of as allergies, so hay fever, skin problems, food allergies, they didn't exist until about 200 years ago, more or less, around the start of the Industrial Revolution. And so from that time period, it's almost like you can predict the ways in which people are going to start suffering. It starts with hay fever and asthma, and then it moves into skin allergy and food allergy. And you can see this happening in real time in places like India, just got through with this massive spike in asthma rates. Their asthma rates have started to level off, and they've just started their skin and food allergy, and the same with China. So when you move masses of people into a new socioeconomic class, which is what industrialization does, which is great, it has this accidental effect of producing a more allergenic population.
2: Some people may find it surprising that, for example, eczema is included under the umbrella of allergies. And you said asthma, which is, I thought, related to allergies, but not exactly an allergy. So I wonder if you could tell us what all is included under this umbrella of allergy and what do they all have in common?
1: They all have in common the immune response. So basically, it's the immune system involvement in the condition. So when I went to the National Institutes of Health, what the experts would tell me is that all of these things use the same mechanisms. So they're comfortable calling things like eczema and asthma allergenic diseases because mostly they are. You can get asthma that's triggered by exercise. So that's not an allergy-related asthma, but it's still turning on the exact same system as someone whose asthma is triggered by pollen. So in large part, some people want to keep it separate for various reasons, but more and more people are starting to think of these things as a class of disorders that all have the same biological pathways. And so it behooves us to study them all together rather than separately, since what we really need to understand is that immune function.
2: What is the evidence that they are proliferating, and are they doing so at the same rate? And is there one allergy that is sort of out in front?
1: The evidence that we have, so it's really hard to get good data. Most of the data that we have is self-reported, which is tricky for obvious reasons. It's asking people to understand, perhaps without going to see a physician, to confirm that they have something. But the way we know that it's a real incident is things like clinician diagnostic codes. So that increased. ER visits. So if you just look at the number of people showing up in the ER for asthma events and for food allergy events, you can see a clear rise. And things like prescriptions. So you can kind of look and see how many people are buying Zyrtec and then predict how many people or more people are suffering. So there are these things that are more concrete that we can look at that kind of try to get away from self-reporting, since that can be a lot trickier. Asking if someone has a food allergy isn't necessarily going to actually capture everyone, and it also depends on who's going to see the doctor. So even diagnostic data isn't, we think there it probably is a bigger problem, because you might be living in the middle of nowhere and never go to a doctor, but be struggling. So the guesstimates are the best things that we have.
2: And the converse, that you might be more aware of allergies, see that your friend is on some allergy medicine, so then you go to the doctor and you say, I've been having this problem, and then you would get on medicine too. So it might be also people are reporting it more.
1: It's both. I mean, it's the initial thing is reporting more, but then once, like right now, for instance, if you see rates go up now, we've done a pretty good job with awareness. So at this point, if you see things go up, that's a true increase, since we are at a point where we're pretty saturated. I would suggest it would be very hard for us to go out into the street and find someone who hasn't heard of allergy.
2: One of the things that's interesting about your book, many things, partly it just brings the whole subject of allergy to the fore, is that you say that even if an allergic response is not life-threatening, we can spend an inordinate amount of time dealing with allergies. I wonder if you could describe how allergies are actually a burden for millions of people.
1: Yeah, absolutely. I mean, that's one of the things that I learned from talking to so many people who have an allergy, is that it really impacts their lives. So it doesn't matter if it's mild, moderate, severe, it's impacting someone's life at every stage. So even people with mild hay fever, say, which we would probably poo-poo the most as a society, they are struggling to sleep at night during the worst of the pollen months. I mean, everyone's struggling right now. The pollen is just out of control in most places. And so they're not sleeping at night, which of course has knock-on effects, right? You're fatigued. You're not feeling your best. You're having difficulty breathing. I mean, anybody who's had a stuffy nose understands what that's like. It's not a pleasant experience. And the thing about allergy sufferers is that they have just learned to adapt to a lower quality of life.
2: To just feeling crummy,
1: yeah,
2: instead of good or
1: that's
2: not
1: their normal.
2: So good. Yeah.
1: Right. And that is a harsh truth. For people like eczema, I mean, that is one of the worst ones for quality of life, because your skin touches everything. And so their skin is itchy. They have uncontrollable urges to scratch. It looks inflamed. So, you know, if it's on the hands or face or something they can't cover, it's obvious and people stare at them. So there's a social consciousness there that the other allergies kind of don't have to deal with. They also don't sleep very well. It's just a struggle. And of course, for food allergies, the main struggle is anxiety. So, you know, for most of us, I can go to a coffee shop, get a muffin, and I'm not racked with uncertainty about what's in that muffin.
2: Are there nuts in it?
1: Yes. Right. And for those people who have food allergies, they're constantly worried if they're not preparing the food themselves, whether or not they're going to get an accidental exposure. And that can make the whole world seem like a hazardous zone. And in a way, those of us without food allergies really struggle to perceive the world like that. But researchers have found that especially parents of those with severe food allergies, their stress levels are equal to someone who just had a major heart attack. So it is quite stressful to have an allergy or to have a family member with a severe allergy.
2: You have found in your reporting that allergic reactions are a blend of our genes and also the environment. And the environment is changing, and we'll get to that. But I wonder if you could give us an overview of what the role of genes are in allergies, and can we really inherit our grandparents' hay fever?
1: Yes, but not directly. The interesting thing is you will inherit the atopy I was talking about. So there are genetic components that drive how many antibodies you produce or that type of thing. And we think there are about 141 gene segments that correlate roughly to the people who have atopy. And so we know that they're involved, but that's quite a lot of segments. And it's because there's so many different pathways that can drive an allergic response. One of the researchers explained to me that there are 30,000 different ways to trigger an allergic response. And the reason is, think of it as your PIN code. So it's 4 digits, but you have 10 digits to input. And so that's thousands of combinations. That's exactly our immune responses. So I could have a shellfish allergy, and you can have a shellfish allergy. But the way that unfolds will be incredibly unique, and it will not affect us in the exact same way.
2: So, interesting that you use that example, because I do have a shellfish intolerance, and it came up just 2 years ago, suddenly.
1: Right.
2: And then I had it tested, and thank goodness it's not an allergy, but I can't eat shrimp without getting very sick. Yeah.
1: Well, we are seeing more and more onset of allergies as adults. So it used to be the case, like, say, 30 years ago, they would tell you, well, if you didn't have this allergy as a kid, you're good. You're for life. And what we're seeing now is that people are developing true allergies. In your case, maybe not, but other people really will be showing up with hay fever they've never had, with suddenly having a problem with asthma, suddenly having an eczematic rash that they never had as a kid, or food allergies that they didn't have as a kid. So there's more and more adult onset. And that is a puzzle, because this really is a newer trend that we haven't seen before, that they're not really sure why. Because you can grow out of an allergy, but
2: you can grow into one, too.
1: You can apparently grow into one, yeah.
2: Coming back to the genes, so if you inherit production of certain antibodies, does that mean that when your body is overreacting to an otherwise harmless substance, does it go back to your genes? Is that why it's doing that?
1: Well, it's tricky, because it simply means that you inherited the type of immune system that is prone to developing an allergy. But one of the questions that most researchers have is why we tend to conserve genes that are helpful. And so the question is, why would we have conserved a gene or whole segment of genes that produces an anaphylactic response?
2: Like, it would
1: what
2: seem
1: on earth?
2: Quite maladaptive.
1: Yeah.
2: Or not even that, or just to get hay fever
1: right. When
2: you're out in the fields or something.
1: Right.
2: Yes. What is the evolutionary explanation?
1: They think that the reason we have conserved some of these genetic segments is that it used to be helpful, in the sense of, like, if you think back to, you know, perhaps hundreds of thousands of years ago when we were first evolving. Because all mammals have similar immune systems. So what was in the environment that humans would have needed something like an anaphylactic response to deal with? And some of the thinking has been, well, insects, so venomous insects and venomous snakes, reptiles, and things like sea anemones and things in the ocean that would sting you. And the theory is that your immune system would have to alert you to, A, get the heck out of there, and to B, slow down the circulation of that toxin in your blood. And what they found using mice models, and of course we're not mice, but what they found is if you knock out the gene for IgE, so that class of antibodies that drives the allergic response, if you knock it out, mice are much more likely to succumb to an anaphylactic event in response to a toxin from a normal common asp that was in the Mediterranean in the Fertile Crescent. So it's possible that in the past, that immune system component would have potentially, if you're lying flat on the ground and you have anaphylaxis, it's slowing the circulation. So your body might have time, so to speak, to deal with the toxin while your blood pressure is depressed. So they did find that the mice who didn't have that capacity died much more frequently than the mice that did.
2: Does that explain, though, the reaction to things like pollen and cat fur, or is that a secondary effect?
1: Secondary effect. And it's rather like a few people would describe it as if, you know, when you leave a three-year-old alone in a room with nothing to do, you know what happens.
2: They will find something. Yeah.
1: You come back, there's marker on your wall. The same thing for...
2: That's on you for leaving the markers in the room, though.
1: It is. But the thing about IgE is that if it's circulating in your body, like if there's a component of the immune system that no longer has, like, I don't know about you, but the last time I was bitten by a venomous snake was never. And so if we don't have the same things in the environment, that component of the immune system that might have also been there for parasites, so we used to always, you know, most of us had worms or some sort of parasite in us, and that immune system also responds to that. And so it's like if it doesn't have anything to do, it's going to find something to do. And what it's found to do is pollen.

0: Up next, Teresa McPhail addresses what we're itching to know. If the number of people diagnosed with allergies is steadily increasing, what exactly is contributing to the rise? Well, find out how our diets and changes to the environment are giving our immune systems a workout.
1: We hope this episode of Big Picture Science doesn't bring tears to your eyes, but it is allergy reason.

0: We began this episode with the account of two medical professionals who, to protect their microbiomes, have significantly cut down on showering. One even went 5 years without a shower. While medical anthropologist Teresa McPhail didn't go that far, she says that our overly antiseptic, germicidal behavior may be one of the factors driving the rise in allergy cases. Now she explains some others and also gives a fuller account of the hygiene hypothesis.
1: It's been partially discredited, I should just say that at the start, but it's obviously also partially true. So in the 1970s, a British researcher was doing a meta-study. So he was looking at a lot of studies on, I believe, asthma patients. And he was trying to, you know, he's an epidemiologist, he's trying to find patterns. And one of the things he discovered is that your risk of something like asthma went up if you were in a smaller family. So if you were in a family with a lot of siblings and you were the youngest, you had a much lower risk of having asthma. And so he posited what could possibly be protecting these younger children in families of three or four.
2: Siblings.
1: That's what he thought. Yes, this older siblings would be bringing home all the germs, and these younger siblings would be getting more infections, and that something about that was protective for allergic disease. And you do find there's something called the farmhouse effect. So the key studies were done in Switzerland and Germany on rural farms. And what they found is if children were born on the farm and carried in and out of a barn, but the key component is the barn had to have animals. So it didn't matter what kind of animals, though, pigs, cows, chickens, what have you, it just had to have livestock. There was something protective about being carried in and out of that barn under the age of three. So you had to be exposed at a very young age. And then the rates of allergenic disease in that population is incredibly low. And so they thought there's something magical about farmhouse dust. But the interesting thing is we don't know what it is. Is it the mixture of bacteria that so they're getting exposed to more bacteria? Is it the combination of bacteria and dander, so the animal dander that's also in the barn. So that is suggesting that there's some protective effect. But if that were true, you would expect to see lower rates of asthma in farmers, and you don't.
2: And animals, nearly all of our infectious diseases come from animals. They're all zoonotic diseases.
1: Right.
2: So these young children may be exposed to all sorts of bacteria and viruses. They might be getting sick, but their immune systems are also getting a workout.
1: Right. And so that's the old friends hypothesis. So that's the updated version of the hygiene hypothesis.
2: So we have the hygiene hypothesis, the barn hypothesis,
1: yes.
2: Okay, and the old friends hypothesis.
1: The old friends hypothesis is related to the microbiome. So it's the idea that there are certain bacteria, viruses, and fungus in our environment that are friendly and commensal. So they like help us in some way. And they make up the microbiome on our skin, in our nasal cavity, and in our stomach. And so if you don't get the exposure to the right good bacteria, then your immune system doesn't learn its surroundings. It doesn't get trained in the proper way. And then it's more prone to latching on to something that it is otherwise should not be triggering it. And so what they found looking at researchers at the University of Chicago have found that if you look at the gut microbiome of two sets of infants, one with milk allergy and one without, that their gut microbiomes look incredibly different.
2: You said that the immune system needs to be trained by a certain age, and you presented the age of three.
1: Yes.
2: Is that about the time when the gate comes down? It's sort of like teaching a child a foreign language.
1: Yes.
2: I think that's age seven or so, and then it's harder after that.
1: Right.
2: So after the age of three or so, it becomes a little bit more difficult.
1: That's correct.
2: To train the immune system.
1: Yeah. And once you, it's almost like you're priming it in a certain way. And it's kind of learning. It has to learn how to exist in its environment. And unfortunately, I mean, to go back to the evolution, our immune system is very old and things are changing very fast. And so you've got kind of a mismatch there. It has been trained on a certain set of bacteria and viruses, and now that has completely shifted. And so one of the theories is that our immune systems just haven't kept up with that change.
2: Let's not forget worms. I think that I will go to bed tonight thinking about the worms that once used to be in my ancestors. Okay, but this would seem very intuitive to people. This makes a lot of sense. However, you said that the hygiene hypothesis has been either
1: partially discredited.
2: Why? That seems to be make a lot of sense.
1: Because it can't possibly be the only answer, because you will see, like I said, there in farming communities have the exact same amount of allergies in the developing worlds now. And you go to a place like Uganda. So Uganda has still larger families. So a lot of people still having multiple children, like four or five children. They're still living in farming communities. So you would expect that if you went out to a rural farming village in Uganda, nobody would have allergies. And what they're finding is not only do they have the exact same amount of sensitization, they're starting to show signs of more respiratory allergies. So there's some other component at play that can't just be explained by that protective effect of having older siblings and being in the countryside.
2: So maybe it hasn't been partially discredited so much as it's not the sole.
1: Right.
2: It's one of the factors. Now, you talked about the gut microbiome and how that may be changing, but that is also changing because of our diet.
1: Correct.
2: And how has our diet changed?
1: The gut microbiome is interesting because it proves two things. So antibiotic use skyrocketed after World War II. I mean, that's when they were introduced. And so that dramatically changes our microbiomes. So if you look at children who have been given multiple doses of antibiotics by the age of 2, their gut microbiomes are incredibly different than infants who have not had more than, say, 1 dose of antibiotics. So that's one thing that's changed. But then the diet has changed. So if you think about it, 5,000 years ago, we were eating completely differently. We were eating different foods, that's A. And we were growing them and manufacturing them differently, right? So we have modern manufacturing where I have all these additives. And so we're changing the food, not just for us, but we're also feeding all of those bacteria in our guts. And they don't like, some of them love the fat and sugar. Some of them are feasting and they are getting out of control. But we're accidentally starving perhaps some of the good bacteria that are helping maintain that balance because they're not getting fiber. 90% of Americans don't eat enough fiber. And that's fruits, vegetables, whole foods, basically. And so if your microbiome isn't getting all the ingredients to be balanced, you're going to see a changing of the type and makeup of that gut microbiome.
2: When you talk about environmental factors that are contributing to the rise of allergies, you mentioned all of this seems to have started with the rise of the Industrial Revolution. So environmental pollution would be a factor. What about climate change?
1: Climate change is really messing with respiratory allergies.
2: How
1: primarily. So obviously things are getting warmer. And especially here in the northern hemisphere, growing seasons are getting longer. And so you're getting pollen for an extended amount of time. And then there's no killing frost in the winter. So you've got pollen for longer, but you've also got more pollen because we're pumping out more carbon dioxide. And plants love it. Some plants are just thriving. So plants like ragweed, like unfortunately a lot of us have ragweed allergy. Ragweed loves CO2. It can't get enough of it. The other problem is with wetter weather. And so you're having more flooding and that's creating more mold spores. So we're starting to see a lot more mold allergy.
2: Well, Teresa, I wonder if you could give us an overview of allergy treatments and where they're headed. And if diet is a problem, could we change our diets and would that improve our allergy symptoms? So that's the kind of at-home treatment.
1: Right.
2: But the at-home treatment versus the big picture medical treatments.
1: I think most people would be surprised to learn that treatments really haven't changed over the past 100, 200 years. So the main things that we do are try to stop the histamine from happening, the chain reaction of histamine. So you have antihistamines, which are exactly what they sound like. They're just trying to disrupt that histamine production. You have steroids. So the other option for asthma and for skin is you tamp down that immune response. Steroids are a blunt force tool. So they just turn off the immune system a little bit. And that's good in the sense of less allergies, but it's bad in the sense of more secondary infections and other issues. And so we don't love to use them, and we don't love to use them long term. But there are some new biologic drugs coming on the market now for things like eczema and asthma, which basically are more of a precision tool. So they're not turning off the entire immune system. They're trying to just get into that pathway that is triggering during allergic response specifically. And so they have had less side effects, not zero side effects, and they don't work for everyone. So even a miracle drug like Dupixent, for instance, will clear up 75% of people's eczema, but there's still a quarter of people who won't have any reaction to them. And it's probably because the thing driving their allergies is different. But we are seeing new hope for those types of drugs, but it's dependent on us funding more basic science on immune reactions writ large. Because even something effective like immunotherapy, which is introducing small, small amounts of the thing to try to induce tolerance, some of the research I talked to said the most critical thing about treatment is that we don't understand tolerance. We actually understand much more about the allergy pathways and how allergy is produced than we understand why that first T cell is saying, this is fine. And if we can understand that, then the cure for allergies would be in being able to either retrain our immune system or to give them the right training in the beginning and thereby prevent the problem in the first place. And wouldn't that be nice?
2: And what about something at home, like changing our habits? Don't shower as often?
1: Yeah.
2: I mean, we're laughing about that, but
1: yeah,
2: perhaps
1: it's a good
2: there's
1: idea.
2: Some merit. And watch our diets.
1: Watch our diets. I mean, try to get more fiber. It's not easy, but, you know, eat more fruit and veg and try to have whole grains when you can. Simple things like maybe simplifying, like don't use antimicrobial stuff all the time. Like just take it easy on that kind of thing. You want to keep microbes in check, but we have to stop thinking of them as just enemies. Some of them are enemies. Obviously, I don't recommend ingesting cholera bacteria.
2: Well, then finally, Teresa, I wonder if you could give us the big picture of what your research says about the intimate connection between our immune system and the environment and what the rise in allergies bodes or means for the fate of humanity if we are altering our environment in such a way, in many ways, so that it is irritating our bodies.
1: I think I'm going to bring in our dogs and cats here for a second, because I think they're the best evidence that we are really on the wrong path. So there's no evidence that any animals in the wild have allergies, but the animals that do are the ones that live with us. So we have seen over the past 50 years a real increase in allergies in dogs, cats, birds, horses, anything that are companion animals. And what that suggests to me is not only are we doing this, like it's something about the combination of our genetics plus our environment, but that we're altering them in a way that's not healthy for any immune system, not just ours. And so I think when we change things in our world, we have this idea like climate change. People say, oh, well, in 10 years, 20 years, 50 years, that might affect us. I would say people with allergies are the literal, in the case of our pets, the literal canaries in the coal mine, that we are starting to see those changes now, actually, because we have altered our environment to the extent that our biology can't keep up. I like to say that it's like we're running Windows 95 in a 2023 world, but you can't download an update to the system. It doesn't work like that. And so we really have to start making decisions not just for humans, but for all of the invisible and ecological systems that we interact with on a day-to-day basis. We can't just choose for ourselves. We have to choose for the microbes also.
2: And the cats and the
1: and
2: dogs.
1: And the cats and the dogs.
2: And the canaries.
1: Yes.
2: Well, Teresa McPhail, thank you so much for joining us.
1: Oh, thank you. This has been an absolute pleasure.
2: Teresa McPhail is a medical anthropologist, and she is a professor of science and technology studies at Stevens Institute of Technology. Her book is Allergic: Our Irritated Bodies in a Changing World.
0: Well, Molly, it's always interesting to me to hear information about my own body for obvious reasons. But, you know, I have to say, I don't have too many allergies myself, but this is really interesting to hear how our bodies can turn against us.
2: Say more about that. Seth, what is the big picture here?
0: Well, looking at really at the big picture, I would say this is, again, another conflict of timescales problem, because our bodies, you know, have evolved over hundreds of thousands of years, if not more, parts of them probably much more. And, you know, the problem is that now we're in a position with our technology to change our environment on very short timescales. So our immune systems are, you know, not fast enough to adapt to everything we do.

0: Well, this show would not be possible without the IG A-plus efforts of senior producer Gary Niederhoff and assistant producers Brian Edwards and Shannon Rose Geary. I am the executive producer of Big Picture Science, Molly Bentley.
1: And I'm astronomer Seth Shostak. 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
0: The original music in the show is by Dewey DeLay and Jun Miyake. 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

0: there's this interesting jump that takes place between just cause and just war. There's a cause may be just, yes, you know, it's wrong for Saddam Hussein to go into Kuwait. It's wrong for this to happen. It's wrong for that to happen. But the question is, does it then immediately follow that if the cause is just, if an injustice has been committed, that the proper response to that is war? It's that leap of logic that needs to be absolutely avoided.
1: That's Howard Zinn, and this is Alternative Radio. I'm David Barsamian. This edition of AR features Howard Zinn on just and unjust wars. Almost like clockwork on Memorial Day, there is a time-honored ritual. Honor guards, presidents laying wreaths at Arlington, bowed heads, and then solemn statements about our brave men and women in uniform who have made the ultimate sacrifice. What is left unsaid is for whom and for what soldiers have died for. The rhetoric is always about some noble cause or altruistic impulse which drives our country into battle. If people knew the truth and some history, perhaps they'd be less likely to march off to war. Too much fear-mongering and flag-waving prevents clear thinking. Howard Zinn, Professor Emeritus at Boston University, was perhaps this country's premier radical historian. He was born in Brooklyn in 1922. His parents were poor immigrants. During World War II, he saw combat duty as an Air Force bombardier. After the war, he went to Columbia University on the GI Bill. He was among the first to oppose U.S. aggression in Indochina. A principled opponent of imperialism and militarism, he was an advocate for nonviolent civil disobedience. He spoke and marched against the U.S. wars on Afghanistan and Iraq. His masterpiece, A People's History of the United States, continues to sell in huge numbers. Among his many other books are A Power Governments Cannot Suppress and Original Zinn, a collection of interviews I did with him. Witty, erudite, generous, and loved by many, Howard Zinn passed away in 2010. This classic from the AR archives was recorded at the University of Wisconsin at Madison in March 1991, shortly after the end of the first Gulf War.
0: I suppose because I think that the great danger of what has just happened is what the administration wanted to happen, and that is to fight a war that would make war acceptable once more. The Vietnam War gave war a bad name, and the people who lead this country have been trying ever since to find a war that would give war a good name. And they think they found it. And I think it's important for us to sort of sit back and think about not just the Gulf War, not just the Vietnam War, not just this or that war, but just think about the problem of war, you know, of just and unjust war. We've had all these conferences. Remember those Hague, all of you who were around at the beginning of the 20th century, remember the Hague conferences and the Geneva conferences of the 1930s limiting the techniques of war, because you can't do away with war. All you can do is make war more moral. Einstein went to one of these conferences. I don't know how many of you know that. We like to bring up things that people don't know. I mean, what is scholarship anyway? But Einstein was horrified at World War I, as so many were. Right? Oh, you know, that great war for democracy, for freedom, to end all wars, etc., etc., etc. 10 million men die on the battlefield in World War I, and nobody at the end of it understands why, or what for. And World War I gave war a bad name until World War II came along. But Einstein was horrified by World War I and devoted a lot of his time to thinking about it, worrying about it. He went to this conference in Geneva, which was discussing, and he thought they were discussing disarmament. He thought they were there to do away with the weapons of war and therefore to prevent war. Instead, when he went to this conference, he found all these representatives of various countries discussing what kind of weapons would be suitable and what kind of weapons needed to be prohibited. What were good weapons and bad weapons, just weapons and unjust weapons? And Einstein then did something which nobody ever expected, but he did something really uncharacteristic. He called a press conference, and the whole international press was there, came because Einstein was, well, he was Einstein, you know. And they came, and he told this press conference how horrified he was by what he had heard at this international conference, and he said, "One does not make wars less likely by formulating rules of warfare. War cannot be humanized. It can only be abolished." Well, we still have that problem of just wars and unjust wars, of unjust wars taking place, and then another war takes place which looks better, has a better rationale, is easier to defend, and so now we're confronted with a just war, and now war is made palatable again. And so now the attempt is put Vietnam behind us in that unjust war, and now we have a just war, or at least a quick one, and a real smashing victory. I had a student a couple of years ago who was writing something about war. I don't know why a student of mine should write about war, but she said, "I guess wars are like wines." She says, "There are good years and bad years." She said, "But war is not like wine. War is like cyanide. One drop and you're dead." I thought that was good. You know. Well, what often is behind this business of we can't do anything about war, and war is inevitable, and be realistic, accept it, and just try to fool around with the edges of it. Of course, we see how successful they've been at humanizing the means of war with all these conferences. One of the things that's behind it, I think, is a very prevalent notion, something you hear a lot when people begin discussing war. You know, 14 minutes into any discussion of war, somebody says, "It's human nature." Don't you hear that a lot? You just get a group of people together to discuss war, and at some point or other, somebody will say, "It's human nature." You say, of course, there's no evidence for whatever evidence you could produce to see what human nature is. Genetic evidence, biological evidence. There's no evidence that this is human nature. All we have is historical evidence. I mean, there's no biological evidence, no genetic evidence, no anthropological evidence. You know, the anthropological evidence, look at these primitive tribes and what they do. These tribes are fierce. These tribes are gentle. And it's just not clear at all. What seems clear, all you can tell. And what about history? Well, sure, there's a history of wars, and there's also a history of kindness. But it's like the newspapers and the historians, right? What they dwell on. They dwell on wars, and they dwell on cruelties, and they dwell on the bestial things that people do to one another, and they don't dwell a lot on the magnificent things that people do for one another in everyday life or, you know, again and again. It seems to me it only takes a little bit of thought to realize that if wars came out of human nature, came out of some spontaneous urge to kill. Then why is it that governments have to go to such tremendous lengths to mobilize populations to go to war? I mean, it seems so obvious, doesn't it? They really have to work at it. They have to dredge up enormous numbers of reasons. They have to inundate the airwaves with these reasons. They have to bombard people with the slogans and statements, and then, in case people aren't really persuaded, they have to threaten them. We have to draft them. If they haven't persuaded enough people to go into the armed forces, then they have to draft them into the armed forces. Of course, the persuasion into the armed forces also includes a certain amount of economic persuasion. You make sure you have a very poor underclass in society so that you give people a choice between starving or going into the military. But if persuasion doesn't work and enticements don't work, then, well, anybody who doesn't want to sign up for the draft or anybody who goes into the army and decides to leave is going to be court-martialed and go to prison. They have to go to great lengths to get people to go to war. They work very hard at it. What's interesting also is that they have to make moral appeals. I mean, that should say something about human nature, if there is something to be said about human nature. It must suggest that there must be some, there must be some moral element in human nature. Granted that human beings are capable of all sorts of terrible things, human beings are capable of all sorts of wonderful things, but there must be something in human beings which makes them respond to moral appeals. Most humans don't respond to appeals to go to war on the basis of, let's go and kill, you know. No, let's go and free somebody. Let's go and establish democracy. Let's go and topple this tyrant, you know. Let's do this so that wars will finally come to an end, yes. Most people are not like Theodore Roosevelt. No, just before this.

Did you know that Reagan put a portrait of Calvin Coolidge up there? Because he knew that Calvin Coolidge is one of the most inspiring people in the history of this country, you see. And Coolidge had said, you know, the business of America is business. And Bush took down the portrait of Calvin Coolidge and put up the portrait of Theodore Roosevelt. I don't want to make too much of this. But I will. Because I felt what Theodore Roosevelt said, Bush might just well have said. Bush wanted war. Every step in the development of this Persian Gulf war indicated from the moment, you know, that the invasion of Kuwait was announced, everything that Bush did fits in perfectly with the fact that Bush wanted war. He was determined to have war. He was determined not to prevent this war from taking place. And you can just tell this by from the very beginning, no negotiations, no compromise, right? No, what was that ugly word? Linkage. Bush made linkage the kind of word that made you tremble. You know, I always thought that things were linked, naturally. That everybody was linked, that issues were linked. I thought even that the countries in the Middle East were somehow linked, and that the issues in the Middle East were somehow linked, but no negotiations, no linkage, no compromise, right? He sends Baker to meet, that's a long trip to Geneva, and you wonder, and people got excited. Baker's going to meet the foreign minister of Iraq, Tarkasiz, in Geneva. What are they going to do? Bush says, no negotiation. Well, why are you going? I mean, you know, are you a frequent flyer? Amazing. No negotiation right up to the end. You know, who knows if Saddam Hussein in any of those, you know, overtures that were made on negotiation, how serious he was or what would have happened. But the fact is there were overtures that came, yes, even from Saddam Hussein. There were overtures that came, and they were absolutely and totally neglected. One came through a former member of the Foreign Service of the United States who brought it personally from the Middle East and gave it to Snowcroft, one of the Crofts, and he gave it to right, he's you know, one of the security advisors to Bush, and he gave it to him. No response at all. No, it's Bush wanted this war. But as I say, there aren't a lot of people, fortunately, like Theodore Roosevelt and Bush. Most people do not want war. And most people, if they are going to support a war, have to be given reasons that have to do with morality, that have to do with right and wrong, with justice and lack of justice, with tyranny and opposing tyranny. But I think it's important to take a look at the process by which populations are, as this one was in a very short time, brought to support a war. A process which took a nation which, on the eve of war, you remember in the surveys before January 15, 16, the surveys all showed that the American public was divided half and half, 46% to 47% or whatever, on the issue of should we use force to solve this problem in the Middle East, and it was half and half. And then, of course, after the bombs started falling on Iraq, then it suddenly became 75% and 80%. What is this process of persuasion

0: seems to me we should take a look at the elements of that, because it's important to know that, to be able to deal with it and to talk about it and to talk to people about it, especially since that 80% or 85% or now they report 89.3% or whatever, you know those things. It must be a very shallow percentage. It must be very thin. I think it must be very temporary and can be made more temporary than it is. But it must be shallow because half of those people before the bombs fell did not believe in the use of force. And public opinion, as we know, is very volatile. So to look at the elements by which people are persuaded, it seems to me, is to begin to think about how to talk to that, at least that 50% and maybe more soon of the country that is willing to reconsider whether this war was really a just and necessary and right war, and two, whether any war in our time can be just and necessary and right. I think one of the elements that goes into this process of persuasion is the sort of the starting point that, well, the United States is we're a good society. You know, and since we're a good society, our wars are good. That if we're a good society, and so we're going to do good things. We do good things at home. We have a Bill of Rights, and we have color television, and there are lots of good things you can say if you leave out enough, but it's like Athens, right? Ancient Athens, right? Oh, Athens goes to war against Sparta. Well, Athens must be on the right side, because Athens is a better society than Sparta. There's more culture there, and sure, you have to overlook a few things about ancient Athens, like slavery. But still, it really is a better society. And so the notion is, Athens fights Sparta is probably a good war. But you have to overlook things. You have to do a very selective job of analyzing your own society before you come to the conclusion that yours is so good a society adorned goodness must spill over into everything you do, including everything you do to other people abroad. And what is required, it seems to me, is, in the case of the United States as the good society doing good things in the world, is simply to look at a bit of history. It's only if you were born yesterday, and also if today you don't look around very sharply, that you can come to the conclusion that we are so good a society that you can take the word of the government that any war we get into will be a right and a just war. But it doesn't take too much looking into American history to see that, we have a long history of aggression. Talk about naked aggression. A long history of naked aggression in this country. I mean, how did we get so big? We started out as a thin band of colonies along the East Coast, and soon we were at the Pacific, and soon, right, we were expanding. It's not a biological thing where you just expand, you know. No, we expanded by force, by conquest, by aggression. I'm sure it says Florida Purchase on those little maps that we used to have in elementary school, the maps with colors on them. Blue for Florida Purchase, orange for Mexican Cession. A purchase, just a business deal. Nothing about Andrew Jackson going into Florida and killing a number of people in order to persuade the Spaniards to sell Florida to us. Although no money actually passed hands, but we'll ignore that, you see. Yeah. Mexican Cession. Mexican, Mexico ceded California and Colorado and New Mexico and Arizona. They ceded all of that to us. Why? Good neighbors. Latin American hospitality, you know, ceded to us. I mean, there was a war, a Mexican war, a war which we provoked, which President Polk planned for in advance, as so many of these wars are planned for in advance, and then suddenly an incident takes place. They say, oh, wow, an incident took place. We've got to go to war, you know, which is what happened. And that was also a fairly short war and a decisive victory, and soon we had 40% of Mexico. Right? And it's all ours, California and all of that, you see. Long expansion, the Louisiana Purchase. I remember how proud I was way back when I first looked at that map and I saw Louisiana Purchase, double the size of my country, you see. And it was just by purchase. It was an empty space, you see, and we just bought it nothing. I really didn't learn anything. They didn't tell me when they gave me that stuff in my history class. They didn't tell me that there were Indians living in that territory of the Louisiana Purchase. And if those Indians had to be fought in battle after battle, war after war, they had to be killed, they had to be exterminated, their buffalo herds, their means of subsistence had to be destroyed, their culture, they had to be driven out of that territory. So that, yes, the Louisiana Purchase could be ours and so on. It's a long history of expansion in the United States. Of course, and then we begin to go overseas, right? And then there's, you know, right, that brief period in American history, the period that, you know, textbooks call that honest moment of the textbook when it has a chapter called The Age of Imperialism. 1898 to 1903. There too, we went into Cuba to save the Cubans. Really, that's what we, right? We are always helping people, always saving people from somebody. You know, so we went in and we saved the Cubans from Spain and, of course, immediately planted our military bases and our corporations in Cuba. And then, of course, there was Puerto Rico. A few shells fired and Puerto Rico is ours. And in the meantime, Teddy Roosevelt is swimming out into the Pacific, right, after the Philippines, right, and which, you know, not contiguous to the United States. Well, you know, people didn't know. McKinley didn't know. He didn't know where the Philippines were, you know. And Senator Beveridge of Indiana said, the Philippines not contiguous to the United States? Our Navy will make it contiguous. You know. The history of expansion, yes, of aggression, yes. And continuing, we become a world power, right? A world power. In around 1905, 1906, 1907, the first books began to appear about American history, the first books which used that phrase, America as a world power. And that, in fact, was what we intended to do. To become a world power. We were becoming a world power, but it took World War I, and then it took World War II, and we kept moving up, and the old imperial powers were being shoved out of the way one by one, and in World War II, now the Middle East comes in. In World War II, Saudi Arabia becomes one of our friendly places. The English are going to be pushed out more and more out of this oil territory, and the Americans are going to come in, you know. And of the seven sisters, the seven great oil corporations, five of them are going to be American. Maybe one will be British, and so on. And in the years after World War II, of course, Yes, the Soviet Union is the other great power, but we are expanding, and we are our influence is growing, and our military bases are spreading all over the world, and we are intervening wherever we can to make sure that things go our way. And while it's thought that anti-communism, you know, with the Soviet Union, the other great superpower, while it's thought that anti-communism was the central motive for the American foreign policy in the post-war period, I think it's more accurate to say that the problem was not communism, the problem was independence of American power. Because it didn't matter really whether a country was turning communist or not. It mattered that a country was showing independence and not falling in line with what the United States conceived of as its responsibility as a world power. And so, you know, when in 1953 the government in Iran was overthrown and Mossadegh came into power, and he was not a communist, but he was a nationalist. And he was a nationalist also because he nationalized the oil. That is intolerable. Those things are intolerable, just as Arbenz in Guatemala the following year, right? He's not a communist. Well, he's a little left of center, maybe a few socialist ideas. Maybe he talks to communists, you see, but he's not a communist. But he nationalizes United Fruit Lands. That's intolerable. He offers to pay them. Well, that proves he's not a communist. Certainly not a real revolutionary. A real revolutionary wouldn't pay a cent to United Fruit. I wouldn't. You see, I've always considered myself a real revolutionary because I wouldn't pay a cent to anybody like United Fruit. No.
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0: He offered to pay United Fruit. He offered to pay them the price of their land, the price that they had declared for tax purposes. You see? Sorry, that won't go. And so the CIA goes to work and overthrows the Arbenz government. And the Allende government in Chile, also not a communist government, but, oh, well, there's a little Marxism, a little socialism, quite a lot of civil liberties and freedom of the press and so on, but independence, more independent of the United States than the other governments of Chile, a government that's not going to be friendly to Anaconda Copper and AT&T and the other corporations of the United States that have always had their way in Latin America. That's the real problem. That history of expansion, of intervention, not even to talk about Vietnam and Laos and Cambodia, not to talk about all the tyrants that we kept in power, of all the aggressions, not just that we committed, but the aggressions that we watched other countries commit and stood silently by because we approved of those aggressions. The record of the United States in dealing with naked aggression in the world, looking at a little bit of history, is so shocking, so abysmal, that nobody with any sense of history could possibly accept the argument that we were now sending troops into the Middle East because the U.S. government is morally outraged at the invasion of another country. And is that Bush's heart goes out to the people of Kuwait who are suffering under oppression. Bush's heart, of course, never went out to the people of El Salvador. suffering under the oppression of a government which we were supplying with arms again and again, and where tens and tens and tens of thousands of people were being killed. His heart never went out to those people. Or the people in Guatemala, again, whose governments we were supplying with arms. And it's a long list. It's a moral appeal based on people's forgetting of history and based on the ability of the mass media and the administration to obliterate history, certainly not to bring it up. Talk about the responsibility of the press. Does the press have no responsibility to teach any history to the people who read its newspaper columns? To remind people of what has happened 5 years ago, 10 years ago, 20 years ago, 40 years ago? Was the press also born yesterday and has forgotten everything that has happened before last week? The press complained about military censorship. But of course, the big problem was not military censorship. The big problem was self-censorship. That was the big problem with the press. The big problem was, yeah. Of course, another element in this process of persuasion is to create a Manichaean situation, good versus evil, with, I've just talked about the good, us, right? But then you also have to present the other as total evil and as the only evil. Now, granted, Saddam Hussein is, I believe, an evil guy. I say that softly. But he is. I mean, no question about it. Most heads of government are, you see. But he is. But it's not necessary, if you want to bring a nation to war against an evil person, it's not enough to say this person is evil. You have to cordon him off from all the other tyrants of the world, all the other evil leaders of government, in order to establish that this is the one tyrant of the world whom we have to get. He is responsible for the trouble in the world, you see. And if we can only get him, and there's some vague notion, if we can only get him, we will solve our problem, just as, you know, a few years ago, if we can only get Noriega, we will solve the drug trade problem. Well, we got Noriega, and it's obvious we've solved the drug trade problem, you see. But it's the demonization is necessary. The creation of this one evil, shutting out everything, shutting out Syria, shutting out Turkey, shutting out Egypt, shutting out Saudi Arabia, not letting people aware of, and I didn't see the media pay any attention to this, to the latest reports of Amnesty International, which, and if you read the reports of the 1990 report of Amnesty International, and you read the, they have a few pages, you know, on each country, a lot of countries, they have a few pages on Iraq, on Iran, on Turkey, on Syria, on Saudi Arabia, on Kuwait, on Israel. You look through those pages, and all those countries that I have just named show, oh, with differences in degree and so on, but they all show the same pattern of treatment of people who are dissenters, dissidents, troublemakers in their own country. With Israel, of course, it's the Palestinians, although Israel has a more freer atmosphere in the non-occupied territories, but in the occupied territories, Israel behaves toward the occupied territories the way Saudi Arabia behaves towards its own people, and the way Syria behaves towards its own people, the way Turkey behaves towards its own people. And that is, you see the same pattern in the Amnesty International reports, the same words appearing again and again. Imprisonment without trial, detention without communication with the outside world, torture, killing for all of these countries. But you have to, if you want to make war on one of them, you single one out, blot out the others, even use them as allies, and forget about their record, right? And then you go in. And you persuade people that, well, you know, we're against tyranny, aren't we? We're against brutality, aren't we? And this is the personification of it. This is the repository of all the evil there is in the world. Now, there were times, I'm sure, when people talked that way. Yes, why are we at war? We've got to get him. And that's what people kept. We've got to get Saddam Hussein. That's what about the whole world? Saddam Hussein. Got to get him. You know. I would like to get him. I would like to get all of them, you say. But I'm not willing to kill 100,000 or 500,000 or a million people to get rid of them. I think we have to find ways to get rid of tyrants that don't involve mass slaughter. That's our problem. It was very easy to talk about the brutality, because governments are brutal, and some governments are more brutal than others. And Saddam Hussein is particularly brutal, and it's true. And so we talk, but Saddam Hussein uses chemical weapons and gas. That kept coming up. I remember hearing Congressman Stephen Solars, the great war hawk of this period, right? Saddam Hussein used gas. Saddam Hussein, right, used chemical warfare. True, ugly and brutal. What about us? You know, we used napalm in Vietnam. We used Agent Orange, which is chemical warfare. I don't know how you characterize napalm. We used cluster bombs. And we used this just recently in Iraq. Cluster bombs are not designed to knock down military hardware. Cluster bombs are anti-personnel weapons, you know, which shoot out these thousands of little pellets which embed themselves in people's body. When I was in North Vietnam during the Vietnam War, I saw the x-rays of kids lying in hospital beds with these showing the pellets in the various organs of their body, you see. That's what cluster bombs are. But gas? No. Chemical weapons? No. Napalm? Yes. Cluster bombs? Yes. White phosphorus, yes. Agent Orange, yes. You know, and they're going to kill people by gas. We're going to kill people by blowing them up. You see, you can tell who is the right cruel wager of war and who is the gentlemanly wager of war. Well, you can persuade people of that if you simply don't mention things, or don't remind. Now, once you remind people of these things, they remember. If you remind people about napalm, they remember. If you tell them, you know, the newspapers haven't told you about the cluster bombs, they, oh, yes, that's true. People aren't beastly and vicious and accept, no, but when information is withheld from them, and when they're bombarded, yes, the American population was bombarded in this war the way the Iraqi population was bombarded. You know, really, it was a war against us, a war of lies and disinformation and omission of history. That kind of war, overwhelming and devastating, waged here in the United States while that war was being waged over there. Another element in this process of persuasion is simply to take what's seems like a just cause, and then turn it into a just war. There's this interesting jump that takes place between just cause and just war. As a cause may be just, yes, you know, it's wrong for Saddam Hussein to go into Kuwait. It's wrong for this to happen. It's wrong for that to happen. But the question is, does it then immediately follow that if the cause is just, if an injustice has been committed, that the proper response to that is war? It's that leap of logic that needs to be absolutely avoided. So North Korea invades South Korea in 1950. It's unjust. It's wrong. It's a just cause. What do? You go to war. You wage war for 3 years. You kill 1 million Koreans. And at the end of 3 years, where are you? Where you were before. North Korea is still a dictatorship. South Korea is still a dictatorship. Only 1 million people are dead. And you can see this again and again, just, you know, jumping from a just cause to an overwhelming use of violence to presumably rectify this just cause, which it never does. I mean, what war does is start, even if it starts with an injustice, it multiplies the injustice. If it starts on the basis of violence, it multiplies the violence. It starts on the basis of defending yourself against brutality, and you end up becoming a brute. I mean, you see this in World War II, the best of wars, right? The war that gave war such a good name that they've used it as a metaphor ever since to justify every war that has taken place since World War II. All you have to do in order to justify war is to mention World War II, mention Churchill, mention Munich, use the word appeasement, right? And, oh, that's all you need is to take the glow of that good war, you see, and spread it over any ugly act that you are now committing in order to justify it. But, you know, World War II had a good cause, just cause against fascism. I volunteered, and I went into the Air Force, and I became a bombardier in the Air Force, and I dropped bombs on Germany, on France, on Czechoslovakia, on Hungary. And I thought it was a just cause. And so it seemed a just cause, therefore you drop bombs. Really. And it wasn't until after the war, really, that I thought about this and thought about and studied it and went back to visit a little town in France that I and a lot of the Air Force had bombed, had in fact dropped napalm on. The first use of napalm that I know of was this mission that we flew a few weeks before the end of World War II. We had no idea what it was. They said, oh, it's a new type of thing you're carrying in your bomb bay. We went over and just bombed the hell out of a few thousand German soldiers who were hanging around a town in France waiting for the war to end. They weren't doing anything. So we obliterated them and obliterated the French town near Bordeaux on the Atlantic coast of France. Yeah. I thought about that. I thought about Dresden. And I thought about, you know, the deliberate bombing of civilian populations in Germany, the deliberate bombing of civilian populations in Tokyo. 80,000, 90,000, 100,000 people die in one night of bombing after our outrage. Our absolute outrage at the beginning of World War II when Hitler bombed Coventry and Rotterdam and 1,000 people were killed. How inhuman bombed civilian populations. By the end of World War II, we'd become brutalized. Hiroshima, Nagasaki, and even after Hiroshima and Nagasaki. I have a friend in Japan who was a teenager when the war ended in World War II. He lived in Osaka, and he remembers very distinctly that on August 14th, which was 5 days after the bomb dropped on Nagasaki, right? On Hiroshima, August 6th, on Nagasaki, August 9th, the Japanese agreed to surrender on August 15th. Of course, after Nagasaki, it was very clear, it was just a matter of days, they were about to surrender. But on August 14th, 1,000 planes flew over Japan and dropped bombs on Japanese cities. And he remembers on August 14th, when everybody thought, the war is over, he remembers the bombers coming over his city of Osaka and dropping bombs. And he remembers going through the streets and through the corpses in the streets and finding leaflets also dropped along with the bombs saying, the war is over. Just causes can lead you to think then that everything you then do is just. But I suppose I've come to the conclusion that war, by its nature being the indiscriminate and mass killing of large numbers of people, cannot be justified for any political cause, any ideological cause, any territorial boundary, any tyranny, any aggression. No, tyrannies, aggressions, all of these things, injustices, of course they have to be dealt with. No appeasement. You know, they give us this multiple choice. Appeasement or war? You know, come on. You mean to say between appeasement and war there aren't 1,000 other possibilities? Is human ingenuity so defunct? You know, have we surrendered all? Is our intelligence so lacking that we cannot devise ways of dealing with tyranny and injustice without killing huge numbers of people? You know, it's like the police. The only way you can deal with a speeding motorist is to take him out of his car and beat the hell out of him and fracture his skull in 10 different places. You know, it's a sickness of our time. Somehow at the beginning of it, at the start of it, is some notion of justness and rightness. But that process has to be examined, has to be reconsidered. And I think if people do think about it and reconsider it, yes, they have second thoughts about it. Well, it's one of the elements of this process of persuasion is simply to play on people's need for community, people's need for national unity. Right? What better way to get national unity than around a war? See, it's much easier, it's simpler, it's quicker, right? And of course, it's better for the people who run the country to get national unity around the war than to get national unity around giving free medical care to everybody in the country. You see, that's, you know, it's... But surely... we could build national unity. We could create a sense of national purpose. We could have people hanging out yellow ribbons for the doing away with unemployment and homelessness. We could do what is done when any group of people decides and the word goes out and when the airwaves are used to unite people to help one another instead of to kill one another. It could be done, you see. People do want to be part of a larger community, and what the war makers do is to take advantage of that, yes, very moral and decent need for community and unity and being part of a whole, and to use it for the most terrible of purposes. But it can be used the other way, too. I'm suggesting, the reason I've gone into what I see as this process of persuasion and the elements of persuasion is because I think all of them are undoable. History can be learned. Facts can be brought into. People can be made to rethink. People can be reminded of things that they already know. People do have common sense. And when they are taken away briefly from this kind of hysteria which is created in a time of war. I can only describe what happened in these last few months as a kind of national hysteria which was created by the government and collaborated in by the media. But when that you have an opportunity to lift the veil of that hysteria and people take people away from under it and talk to people, then you see the possibilities. And when you appeal to people's sense of proportion, what is more important? What are the things we have to do? People know that there are things that have to be done to make life better. People know that our water and our air and that the planet is in danger in some way. And that is far more serious than even getting Saddam Hussein out of Kuwait. You know? Far more serious. I think people also maybe are aware in some dim way. Every once in a while I think of it. I imagine other people must think of it too. But here it is, 1991. We're coming to the end of the century, right? We should be able, by the end of this century, to eliminate war as a way of solving international disputes. We should, by the end of the century, sort of have decided, people all over the world, that we're going to use our energy and our resources to create a new world order, but not his new world order, not the new world order of war, but a new world order in which people help one another, in which we divide the wealth of the world, this enormous wealth of the world, enormous wealth of the world divided in humane and rational ways. It's possible to do that. So I'm just suggesting that we sort of think about that and feel that there's something that needs to be done, something that can be done, and that we can all participate in. Thank you.
1: That was Howard Zinn on Just and Unjust Wars. This classic from the AR Archives was recorded at the University of Wisconsin at Madison in 1991. Howard Zinn, legendary historian and advocate for nonviolence, died in 2010 at the age of 87. He was an integral part of alternative radio, and I was honored to be his friend. His words inspire many the world over. He said, "We don't have to wait for some grand utopian future. To live now as human beings should live, in defiance of all that is bad around us, is in itself a marvelous victory." 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Joe Ritchie is our general manager and editor. I'm David Barsamyan. 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

0: Expect showers this morning, then mostly cloudy skies and gusty winds throughout the day, with high temperatures around 67. Chance of showers overnight as well, with lows around 54 degrees. For Monday, there's a chance of showers, but otherwise mostly sunny skies, with highs around 79. This is WRFI.
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0: 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I'm Annie Laurie Gaylor.
1: And I'm Dan Barker. Annie Laurie and I are co-presidents of the Freedom From Religion Foundation. This is the May 21st, 2026 episode of Free Thought Radio, recording in the Stephen Uhl Friendly Atheist Studio in Free Thought Hall, which is the national headquarters of the Freedom From Religion Foundation in Madison, Wisconsin.
0: 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And FFRF has two purposes, working to keep religion out of government and being a friendly home for those of us who are personally free from religion. 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
1: Did you know that millions of dollars are being funneled to anti-LGBTQ and anti-abortion groups from the back of our cars? Our two guests today in the second half of the show will tell us about their investigation revealing that the proceeds from specialty license plates in some states are directly funding discriminatory Christian nationalist groups.
0: And before that, we'll talk briefly about the status of the court fight over mifepristone and telehealth with FFRF's Deputy Legal Director, Liz Cavell.
1: So, Annie Laurie, you flew to Washington, D.C. last weekend to help oversee a protest of Trump's all-day prayer fest on the National Mall, which took place last Sunday. That full-day spectacle of prayer and testimony and scripture and worship called on America to gather to, quote, rededicate our country as one nation under God. So you were there in person protesting. Tell us about it. Tell us what happened.
0: Yeah, well, we made sure that there was a presence in support of separation between religion and government during this spectacle of Christian nationalism. I and other members of the Freedom From Religion Foundation joined forces with a group called Faithful America to do a little fun street theater. Faithful America is a coalition of liberal religious groups working against Christian nationalism. And we inflated a 20-foot-tall balloon of a golden calf with the face of Trump on the National Mall. It made a big splash, and you can see more photos soon at our blog site, freethoughtnow.org. Associated Press, CNN, USA Today, international media, and others covered our presence and our concerns. And I did not go into the prayer rally. I had to fly home.
1: Did you inflate that balloon with hot air?
0: No, actually.
1: Maybe you could have. So this government-sponsored devotional event epitomizes exactly what our secular constitution forbids our government from doing, and that is putting on church, having a church meeting, placing its imprimatur on religion and conferring government support of religion.
0: And so we are pleased to report that this Trump-backed rally did fall flat. It was a very long, hot day for those who attended, and it was more like 10,000, not the 80,000 that they were promoting. And this is despite top administration officials promoting this on social media. Most looked bussed in by area megachurches, and most government officials just sent videos. Even Trump, he played golf instead. He didn't even do a fresh video for the event. He sent in a canned video he had recorded last month for a Bible reading marathon.
1: But throughout the rally, public officials repeatedly fused religious doctrine with our national identity, and they repeated the Christian nationalist big lie that the United States was founded under God as a Christian nation. There were 16 ministers, priests, preachers, televangelists, and other religious leaders, plus there was one token ultra-Orthodox rabbi and a host of cabinet officials who were sounding more like preachers.
0: But let's start with a pastor, Robert Jeffress, who's a Trump ally with a Dallas megachurch congregation, and he made perhaps the most revealing Christian nationalist remarks.
2: These leaders who loved our country and loved our God would be called Christian nationalists today. and it is a title they would have gladly embraced. By the way, if being a Christian nationalist means loving Jesus Christ and loving America, count me in.
1: Talk about bad history. Now, here's how House Speaker Mike Johnson, and please note, he's third in line to the presidency. Here's how Mike Johnson responded to criticisms of the Christian nationalist event during an interview with Fox News.
3: This is a recognition of the deeply embedded history and religious and moral tradition of the country. This is an appropriate thing for us to do on the 250th anniversary, and the people who are upset about it oppose that. They want to erase the history of America and pretend as if we're not a nation that was dedicated originally to God. The people who are the naysayers and who have created this new term of Christian nationalism as a pejorative, a derogatory term, are trying to silence the influence and the voices of Christians, and I think that's wildly inappropriate.
0: Well, I think Mike Johnson is wildly inappropriate.
1: Well, because, and he said during the event, he led this extended prayer claiming God has had a hand in America from the very beginning.
3: We thank you so much for this great day that you've given us here. And we remember that your mighty hand has been upon our nation since the very beginning. Through your divine providence, our founders acknowledged and boldly proclaimed the self-evident truth that every single person is created in your image, and that we are endowed by you, our Creator, with our inalienable rights to life and liberty and the pursuit of happiness. Here, Lord, in this 250th year of American independence, we hereby rededicate the United States of America as one nation under God.
1: That's the Speaker of the House. Proclaiming the prayer rally was one big pander by Trump to Christian nationalists, and in turn, they pandered right back to Trump. We're going to hear from a Christian author and a MAGA media personality, Eric Metaxas, making the most inadvertently comical comment. Listen to him proclaiming Trump's ballroom expansion was divinely inspired.
4: It's hard to believe that it would take two centuries for the Lord to raise up a great man to bring that ballroom finally to stand where it needs to stand. It's extraordinary. We only had to wait 200 years.
0: It's so absurd.
1: God wanted it from the very beginning. Now, here's a little bit.
0: He was a little slow.
1: Here's a little bit of the video message that J.D. Vance sent.
5: We have always been and still are a nation of prayer. It was obvious to the founders that our faith was the ground upon which America stands. It was our very foundation as a people. And if this foundation were to crumble, so too would the very values that make us Americans. And the morality and religion that formed the American consciousness were decidedly Christian, founded upon the principles and the divinity of Jesus Christ. If we do not see that God loves us, we have little reason and little inspiration to love one another.
0: So much wrong with that. Apparently, our vice president has never read the Constitution that our country is governed by. He took an oath to uphold it. And as we always say, it is entirely godless. The Constitution's only references to religion are exclusionary, such as barring religious tests for public office. This is a big lie, and they did not pray during the Constitutional Convention.
1: And of course, you notice he's always also suggesting that those of us who are not Christians, we don't know how to love.
0: We're not true Americans.
1: We don't know how to be moral. One of the most hateful remarks was made by evangelical preacher Franklin Graham, who used his time to demean the LGBTQ community.
6: Today, the Bible has been removed from our schools, and for the most part, the public square. But there is a downward moral decline, spiraling ever deeper into the mire. Things that never would have been talked about publicly just 30 years ago, sinful behavior that should make us blush, is now celebrated and flaunted on Main Street America. America has become morally rotten, completely sick with sin. Transgenderism, same-sex marriage, opening women's locker rooms to men are just the tip of the iceberg.
0: So, Franklin Graham, you should be blushing with those words. Secretary of State Marco Rubio made this bizarre statement about the Christian West, where he refers to Christianity as, quote, our religion.
7: Before the Christian West, most societies and civilizations, for that matter, thought in stagnant cycles. The flooding of the Nile, the return of the rains, the cycle of the harvest. History, for them, was a wheel to nowhere. It turned and turned only to end up back where it began. But our faith calls us outwards into the limitless darkness of the unknown. It tells us to go forth and preach the gospel to the world as a witness unto all nations, unto the ends of the earth. From that command came America.
0: Ooh. So, Secretary Rubio, what you deride are the real things, you know, better known as what Disney called the circle of life. That's reality. It is chilling to hear Rubio repeat extreme Christian talking points, such as that God commanded America.
1: The director of national intelligence, Tulsi Gabbard, in weird remarks by video, said America's founders knelt and sought God's guidance before independence. One thing is for sure, it's thoroughly documented that the framers of our secular constitution did not pray during the four-month constitutional convention. Here's Tulsi Gabbard's advice to today's leaders.
8: The foundation of our independence is our dependence upon the supreme soul, who's the supreme controller. Now, all of us and all of our leaders need to get on our knees and prostrate ourselves before the Supreme Lord, acknowledging that we are totally dependent upon him for our success, indeed, for our survival.
0: So this mindless drivel recited by top federal officials reminds me of the 1978 version of The Body Snatchers. Mm. At the end of that movie, when a scene shows that everyone has been converted into pod people, they play a Christian hymn. And we were already seeing inklings of the current Christian nationalist regime back in 1978. That's why the Freedom for Religion Foundation went national that year.
1: Because of that movie?
0: No, because of the Christian nationalism.
1: Then, self-described Secretary of War Pete Hegseth also sent in a video urging Americans to pray on bended knee to Jesus Christ, invoking that phony image of George Washington at Valley Forge as an example, which is a piece of Christian nationalist disinformation.
9: George Washington performed a profound act. He prayed. And on this day of Rededicate 250, let us follow George Washington's example. Let us pray

0: chop down a cherry tree. And the New York Times noted that in 2018, when the Museum of the Bible first opened, Dan and I sent a letter to the privately owned museum noting that that 1975 painting depicting this so-called event is disinformation. Even the Museum of the Bible then altered its description following our letter to acknowledge that many believe Washington prayed at Valley Forge.
1: And we're pleased to report that The Hill, which is D.C.'s prominent newspaper, published Annie Laurie's op-ed last Friday saying that the government shouldn't be organizing a prayer rally.
0: And finally, some good news. Pew Research Center released a poll right before the May 17th prayer event in D.C. The pollsters even referenced this prayer event, and they found that a majority of Americans still favor separation of church and state, and also separation of politics and religion, and a majority oppose churches getting involved in politics. Only 10% of adult Americans consider themselves Christian nationalists, so that is very good news. But this whole prayer event that Trump called and that probably was paid for with tax dollars is evidence that we have a Christian nationalist takeover of our federal government. And if you are not alarmed, you should be. If you're not a supporter and member of the Freedom From Religion Foundation, please join us today because we're working very hard to counter this.
1: After the break, FFRF's Deputy Legal Director Liz Cavell will join us to talk about the Supreme Court's recent decision about mifepristone and abortion in the state of Louisiana. And then after that, we'll be joined by Hope Pisoni and John Washington, who will tell us how right-wing religious groups are being funded by vehicle license plates.

0: Hi, I'm Ron Reagan, an unabashed atheist, and I'm alarmed by the intrusions of religion into our secular government. 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Ron Reagan, lifelong atheist, not afraid of burning in hell.
1: Speaking freely, thinking freely. 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
2: And welcome back. I'm Dan Barker.
3: I'm Annie Laurie Gaylor. And joining us in studio is FFRF's Deputy Legal Director, Liz Cavell. And Liz, we've asked you to come back on the show to talk about what is going on with Miffy Pristone again and the challenges of telemedicine and medication abortion. And there was a decision last week.
4: That's right. It's deja vu all over again. Mm-hmm. If this sounds familiar, we had a case like this last year at the Supreme Court. Well, actually, it was 2024. 2024 at the Supreme Court involving the Fifth Circuit banning the distribution of mifepristone by mail and through telehealth medicine. So this is up at the Supreme Court again. After the Fifth Circuit did the exact same thing in a brand new case brought to achieve the same goal.
2: This is Louisiana this time,
4: that's right. It's Louisiana versus the FDA. The last one was out of Texas, which both of those are in the Fifth Circuit. So the Fifth Circuit, just like it did in the 2024 case, struck down the FDA approval of telemedicine and distribution by mail for mifepristone. That was a change in the REMS, basically the rules governing how doctors can prescribe mifepristone that changed around, I think it was 2021. They struck those down and basically refused to stay their order, which meant that nationwide, from the day of their decision, which was a couple weeks ago, mifepristone by mail was banned.
3: Shocking.
4: Very shocking. And of course, with nationwide implications. And the Supreme Court was asked immediately by the pharmaceutical companies with an interest in the case to stay the Fifth Circuit's decision. And that is what happened last week, which again, as you mentioned, is kind of a bullet dodged because it's not a final decision. It means that

0: Status quo can remain in effect with mifepristone available by mail and through telehealth medicine, as is approved by the FDA, while the case continues to be litigated through the courts.
1: So, of course, there were, I think, 34 amicus briefs. They had only had 4 days to chime in on this when the Supreme Court took this. But the FDA itself did nothing.
0: That's right.
1: So what does that mean? And you know, of course, this is was really unprecedented. Their rights were being tampered with, right?
0: Right. And, well, that's the big difference between the case that came down in 2024 and the case now is, of course, the FDA is now under the control of the Trump administration, which is hostile to abortion rights and friendly to the Louisiana position being argued here, but, of course, is in a bit of a political bind because abortion and cutting off access to abortion is a hugely divisive political issue. So I think they're trying to walk some kind of tightrope between, you know, not defending the FDA's own safety recommendations too hard and angering their anti-abortion allies, but also not doing, you know, not doing anything to sort of create political upset, especially this year.
1: So last week, the Supreme Court punted, basically. Mm-hmm. They said the stay against the ban, meaning mifepristone's available by prescription telehealth,
0: right,
1: is still the law. But then they sent it back down, right? So this case is still ongoing,
0: that's
1: correct?
0: Right. So the only thing the Supreme Court did last week was stay the Fifth Circuit's decision while the case works its way through the courts. So that probably means until next summer, the status quo remains. But this case is almost certainly going to be back at the Supreme Court, just like the first FDA case that we heard in 2024.
2: But they could have upheld the ban, right? But they didn't.
0: Correct. And again, this was on the shadow docket, an emergency order. So we don't know. Judges don't have to disclose who's voting which way. All we know is that five justices must have voted to stay the nationwide ban.
1: And we know what? That Alito and Thomas...
0: Yep.
1: Wrote dissents.
0: Yep. No surprise there. So we do know that Alito and Thomas at least were opposed to the stay. They wrote separately to express their thoughts and opinions on the mifepristone case. And what's really alarming, but not at all surprising, is that they both basically talked about the mifepristone, the FDA's approval of mifepristone for use by mail as like a criminal enterprise, with Justice Thomas specifically calling out the Comstock Act as banning the sending through the mail anything that could induce abortion, right? This is an 1873 zombie law that is a
2: religiously motivated law as
0: yes,
2: well, right?
0: Yes, of course, extremely religiously motivated, like a morality law from the 1800s that banned all kinds of quote-unquote obscene material and speech, and has not been enforced for over, you know, 100 years. But here's Justice Thomas invoking it in his opinion as basically a huge factor in the illegality of FDA's actions.
1: Very, very chilling, and we'll be doing more about that legislatively, trying to overturn or trying to repeal the Comstock Act so it can't be used against women. Well, thank you so much for joining us, Liz, to explain the status. And, of course, I think we have to say that this punting by the Supreme Court, although it seems like a good thing, is also a lot of people saying that this was an election year move, that had they said go ahead and ban mifepristone now, there would have been a revolt by voters. And so this may have been a strategic move.
0: Yeah, I agree. We'll see what happens next. It's definitely a relief, but for now only.
1: Yeah.
2: Liz Cavell is FFRF's deputy legal director. After the break, we're going to talk with two journalists who are exposing a real scam involving proceeds from license plates going to fund anti-LGBTQ and anti-abortion groups.
1: So stay tuned.
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1: Welcome back. I'm Annie Laurie Gaylor.
2: And I'm Dan Barker. A joint investigation by Uncloseted Media and Lookout has found that more than $7 million from specialty license plates has been funneled to anti-abortion and anti-LGBTQ groups. And there's also a state church component here, since most of these license plates have religious messaging, including In God We Trust. Our first guest on our show today is Hope Pisoni. Hope is an investigative reporter at Uncloseted Media and a proud trans woman. She's investigated anti-trans pseudoscience, hate groups, incarceration, and more for Uncloseted. She's written about student activism, housing, and video games for Washington Square News, City Limits, and the AV Club, respectively. Her work has been picked up by local outlets in seven states, as well as by long-running publications like Gay Times, The Washington Blade. Welcome to Free Thought Radio, Hope.
5: Thanks for having me. Glad to be here.
1: And we are also happy to have with us the co-author of that report, John Washington. He's a translator, author, and staff reporter at Lookout. His latest book, How to Close a Camp, Dispatches from the Fight Against Immigrant Detention, will be published by Haymarket Books in July, and he's also the author of The Case for Open Borders and The Dispossessed, a story of asylum at the U.S.-Mexico border. You can read more about his Substack, Lit, and Border News. So thank you also, John, for joining us for this interview.
5: Thanks for having me.
1: So we want to start with you, Hope. Your report is called Your License Plate Might Be Funding an Anti-LGBTQ Extremist Group. How is that possible?
5: So the way that it essentially works is, for those who don't know, like I did not really know that this was the case before I started doing this story. Every state in the country has what's called specialty license plates, which are basically different kinds of license plate designs, which you can get for your car that will give some portion of the proceeds to a group, an organization, usually a nonprofit, though some states allow for-profit businesses. And what we basically found is that because there are oftentimes sort of lax requirements in terms of what kinds of groups are allowed to file for getting a specialty license plate, there are several instances of groups with overtly political and often overtly hateful ideologies and work that have plates that donate the proceeds to them.
1: So we've been troubled at the Freedom From Religion Foundation for years about specialty license plates that have Choose Life that go to anti-abortion groups. But I wasn't aware of how this trend has grown to the point where it's encompassing many more Christian nationalist groups. For example, your report found that since 2019, Arizona's In God We Trust license plate has generated more than $1.4 million for Alliance Defending Freedom, which
2: That's
1: is
2: that right-wing
1: a mega wealthy organization already that is theocratic, has won a lot of Supreme Court decisions, anti-abortion, anti-LGBTQ, and more. So, you know, how did all that transpire? And John, maybe you want to talk about that.
5: Yeah, sure. So I'm here based in Arizona. I think one important distinction for the audience is that these are different than vanity plates. So when you order a vanity plate that's like just specifying a unique, often like cheeky message on the back of your plate, and that costs a little bit of money, but doesn't necessarily go to a group. These are specialty license plates
6: that are directly funding these groups through the state government. So what we found here, and this is sort of like the origin of the story, and when we started pulling on this thread and decided to investigate, was that in Arizona, there's, like in many other states, there's an In God We Trust license plate. And we found that the beneficiary of all of those plate sales, reaping $17 per sale, is the Alliance Defending Freedom. And this is the organization, as y'all mentioned, that has, that boasts of influencing Supreme Court decisions, that has argued before the Supreme Court, that has filed all sorts of amicus briefs for a number of different positions, typically around Christian nationalism or anti-LGBTQ or anti-abortion. And they were one of the prime movers behind the case that overturned Roe v. Wade. They were fighting a Colorado, against the Colorado ban on conversion therapy, for example. And as you mentioned, closer to home in Arizona, they have raised at least $1.4 million. It might be a little bit more than that. It's a little bit hard to get some of these records, and the state doesn't keep them beyond 5 years. Mm-hmm. So we had to rely on some previous reporting about their previous revenue that they gained. But they're very, very active in this scene of pushing religion further into the public sphere and directly attacking LGBTQ communities. And the state is helping fund that work.
1: So, John, can you explain how this works? Do they have to pass legislation?
6: Yeah, they do. So it differs state by state, but in Arizona, and it's typically something like what happens in Arizona, that the legislature needs to pass a specific bill to allow this new license plate to be created. Then the organization itself, which will be reaping the benefits of the sales, needs to submit a fee. It's upwards of $30,000, so it's, you know, not nothing. And they also have to have the plate design approved by the DMV. And once all of that is in order, then they can start selling these plates. In Arizona, we have more than 100. That is a little uncommon. And they range from really anodyne things like autism awareness or, you know, supporting veterans. And then they also range to this In God We Trust, which seems like, if you're religious, like that is like as general and almost like blasé of a religious statement as you can get. But a lot of people who even have these plates on the back of their cars, and this is something that Hope could speak more to because she actually spoke with a woman who bought this without knowing what actually the costs were going to fund.
2: So speaking of Arizona, State Senator
1: Juan
2: Mendez, who, by the way, received one of our awards at the Freedom From Religion Foundation, introduced a bill to remove Alliance Defending Freedom. And do you know about that and what happened with that?
6: Sure. I think the simple answer is the makeup of our state legislature is that the Republicans have been in the majority for a long time. They are a very hard right Republican majority that is pushing bills that really will bring a heavy dose of religion back into the public sphere. As I was saying, I mean, just this year, and it's a selective religious proponents too. There's been a lot of anti-Islam bills, a lot of Islamophobic bills, at the same time that they're trying to get religious education into public schools and give credit to people who actually gain or actually get religious education during the school day. So that's just to give a general sense of where our state legislature is. So any sort of bill like this, even if it makes common sense, even if it reveals this actual serious issue of this blurring of a boundary between church and state, has a very little chance of passing.
2: That would be a good
6: right
2: motto.
6: Now, or when it was introduced.
2: A good motto for the plate would be common sense, wouldn't it? Yeah, I want to ask you, Hope, one might think that this is a matter of free speech, but do the people who buy these specialty plates, do they know where the money is going?
5: It certainly varies a lot, to be honest with you. I mean, part of, you mentioned Juan Mendez, and I think that's important, is that prior to 2019, when there was kind of more of a push to increase public awareness of this, which Mendes was a part of, there was, as far as I'm aware, not actually any public disclosure of the recipient of the funds from these plates. Like, it was not a known thing until some atheist groups in the state did a records request to the state government and found out that it was going to Alliance Defending Freedom. But prior to that point, it was very obscure. Like, if you looked on the website originally, or if you looked in the legislature, all that it says is that it goes to groups which, quote, this might not be an exact quote, but to promote the national motto, which is about as vague of a statement as you can possibly have in terms of what you're actually funding. Since 2019, they do now disclose the recipient of the funds publicly, but they don't, for example, explain, like, you know, who that is, what they do, what the work is. So I have not spoken directly with someone who got the plate not knowing about where the funding was going, but I do know that I've seen stories from people who had similar experiences and who were very sort of shocked to find out that this was the case. And I did speak to someone who hadn't gotten the plate herself, but was generally, like, kind of in the Christian conservative space and, like, you know, maybe would have, and was very displeased to discover what was going on. So it is a mix of things. You definitely have people who buy these plates knowing that that's where the money is going. And a lot of the time, these groups actually outwardly advertise that that is where the money is going, but that's not the case for everyone.
1: And you're talking about the state of Arizona, right? Since 2019?
5: I am talking about Arizona, but yes. I am talking about Arizona.
1: So each
5: but
1: state
5: I think
1: would be
5: the
1: different.
5: Dynamic is...
1: Yeah. Well,
5: each state would be different.
1: We have so much more to talk with you about, Hope and John, so we're going to have to take a break, but we want to talk about the $28 million that's been raised for anti-abortion groups, how groups that are part of the Southern Poverty Law Center's list of hate groups are receiving funds, and maybe what we can do about it. I'm Annie Laurie Gaylor.
2: 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We'll be back with more Free Thought Radio.
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2: And welcome back. I'm Dan Barker.
1: I'm Annie Laurie Gaylor. And we're continuing our conversation with two journalists, Hope Pisoni of Uncloseted Media and John Washington of Lookout, who have just written a very fascinating expose titled, "Your License Plate Might Be Funding an Anti-LGBTQ Group." And for those who are just tuning in, they found more than $7 million has gone to extremist Christian nationalist groups via specialty license plates. And we were talking, John, about the situation in Arizona where Alliance Defending Freedom is getting so much money. But there was an interesting development, I guess, in March when the governor vetoed a bill that would have given money for license plates to Turning Point USA. So how did that go down, and what does all that mean?
6: That's right. So just this legislative session, and this was a bill to create this new license plate, which not only would give money to Turning Point USA, which was founded in Arizona, but would be sort of a memorial to the late founder of TPUSA, Charlie Kirk, who, as we all know, was assassinated last year in Utah. And the governor, Katie Hobbs, the Democratic governor, vetoed the bill for this new specialty license plate. And her explanation for why was rather interesting. She said that it would be inserting government into a area that should remain nonpartisan. Sorry, inserting politics into an area of government that should remain nonpartisan. And yet we have all of these other license plates, as we've been discussing. So there's a little bit of a disconnect between her reasoning and the standard that has been applied in the past. I think this sort of opens up again the question you asked earlier about why this isn't just a basic free speech issue. This is very different than just putting like a bumper sticker on the back of your car, or as we also already mentioned, putting a vanity plate on the back of your car. This is where the government is actively administering and legitimizing funds that are going directly to very partisan, very political, and often, or at least sometimes, very religious groups. So there's really no denying that the government is very actively involved in supporting and channeling money, lots of money, millions of dollars, to some of these very overtly religious or hateful, you know, designated hate speech groups.
1: Well, they're acting as a conduit, and it's also a governmental plate that we all have to have on our license plate. So
6: right. It
1: carries sort of the endorsement of the government, I would think.
2: Well, and it's government money. Once the government gets the money, that's government money that's being dispensed to private religious groups, right?
6: Exactly. Yep.
2: So, Hope, we mentioned Alliance Defending Freedom and other groups. What other groups around the country do you know of that are receiving this kind of money?
5: So there were three other ones that we gave a lot of focus to. I'll talk about a few of them. Montana and Florida both have what's called family policy councils, which is basically like a state level affiliate of various different, you know, kind of legacy Christian nationalist groups like Focus on the Family and Family Policy Alliance. In Montana, that's the Montana Family Foundation. And in Florida, that's Florida Family Voice. And both of those have license plates which directly fund, or not directly, which fund their activities. In Montana, it's direct. In Florida, it's a little sneaky. Okay, so Montana, it's they're directly funded by the In God We Trust license plate, same as Arizona. In Florida, it's a little bit sneaky because there are two plates, one of which says In God We Trust, and the other one of which says America the Beautiful. And both of those, if you were to look at them on their on the DMV's website, you would see that they fund kind of bespoke nonprofits like that share the names of the license plates. But after looking through those bespoke nonprofits' tax filings, we found that a very, very large, like the largest portion of their funding that they received, they were funneling right to Florida Family Voice. And noteworthily,
1: say it again,
5: some of what
1: Florida
5: they weren't giving to them.
1: Hope,
5: Florida Family Voice.
1: Voice. And that's,
5: yeah.
1: and that's connected
5: the,
1: with...
5: Some of what they weren't... Yes, that's connected with like Focus on the Family, yeah. Family Policy Alliance, which those might be somewhat more well-known, like national level names. And those are kind of the two really big ones that we found in that sphere. We also pretty much as we were speaking, Mississippi is working on rolling out an In God We Trust license plate, which will fund the American Family Association, which is a kind of notorious, long-running Christian nationalist group, which, you know, has been made a name for itself for kind of media boycotts and like lots of like anti-gay propaganda. And in Alabama, we found an interesting one as well, going to the Foundation for Moral Law.
2: Oh, Judge Moore.
5: This one's not an In God We Trust. It's, yeah, Roy Moore, which is not a name I had heard in a very long time. His old organization, as it turns out, is still around and is still doing things and is still getting money from the Don't Tread on Me license plate in Alabama.
1: Yeah, I mean, some of these groups may be around because they're getting these this license plate infusion of money. I mean, it really is.
2: Well, Judge Moore was that infamous judge who put up the Ten Commandments at the state capitol. And wasn't he impeached? He was removed, wasn't he?
1: Yes. Yeah. Yes. And so was the Ten Commandments.
2: Yeah.
1: And I thought it was fascinating, besides American Family Association, which, as you say, is a very notorious old group of right-wingers, a lot of others, like we heard about Project Blitz, which, you know, maybe 10 years ago, we were seeing a lot of activity at the state level by them. Also, the Congressional Prayer Caucus Foundation has its hands in all of this. Can you talk a little bit more about that, John?
6: Yeah, the connection as we see it, and Hope, correct me if I'm wrong here, between Project Blitz and some of these license plate campaigns isn't direct that we were able to uncover, but it's very much they fall in line. And so Project Blitz was basically trying to get In God We Trust emblazoned on as many public places as possible. And one obvious way that had already had precedent in Arizona and elsewhere was on the back of tens of thousands of vehicles. And so, this is very much in line with the whole thrust of Project Blitz.
2: So in order to test this law, suppose a group like ours, Freedom From Religion Foundation, suppose we wanted to get on that list. I don't know if we should or not, but suppose we did. How would one go about that? How do these groups get on the list to get this money?
1: Yeah, we got about a minute left.
5: Okay, well, I can talk about that briefly. It varies by state. John talked about some of this earlier. In Arizona and other states, they have to get a bill passed by the legislature. But some, like Montana, have even more lax regulations. Like with Montana, it's pretty much just you have to fill out some paperwork and make a down payment, and then you're pretty much good to go. And I believe there's other states that work like that as well. But I bring up Montana because that's an example that we looked into specifically. I will note, there is some precedent. There's an In Reason We Trust license plate in one state by an atheist group. I can't remember. I think it's one of the Carolinas where they were essentially trying to make this exact point. So it has been done, but it is still kind of the vast minority overall.
1: Well, people who are interested can go to the article, can go online and Google, your license plate might be funding an anti-LGBTQ extremist group. And we really appreciate you joining us, John Washington and Hope Bisogni. Thank you so much. And a video version. And a video version of this interview can be found on YouTube, FFRF's YouTube channel, as well as Free Thought TV, a little bit after the audio podcast goes up. And that is our show for today. 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
7: From Feature Story News in San Francisco, I'm Ira Spitzer with a look back at some of the week's top stories. U.S. President Donald Trump said he called off a military attack on Iran scheduled for Tuesday after the leaders of three Middle Eastern powers asked him to hold off. The social media post said he was ready to resume the war if a deal was not reached. FSN's Kate Fisher reports from Washington.
8: There'd been no clear indication prior to Mr. Trump's post that the U.S. was preparing to strike Iran and end the fragile ceasefire. On his Truth Social platform, the president said he had informed U.S. military leaders that the attack was off in light of the request from the Qatari emir, Saudi crown prince, and the UAE president. He stated that serious negotiations are now taking place and that these leaders told him the deal will be very acceptable to the USA, as well as countries in the Middle East and beyond. The president said, though Tuesday's attack was off, the military should be prepared to go forward with a full, large-scale assault of Iran on a moment's notice in the event that an acceptable deal is not reached.
7: Russian President Vladimir Putin was on an official two-day visit to China to discuss international issues, global security, and energy cooperation with his Chinese counterpart Xi Jinping. The visit came on the heels of U.S. President Trump's high-profile summit in the Chinese capital a week earlier. FSN's Daria Bondarchuk has more from Moscow.
9: On his state visit to China, President Putin is accompanied by a high-level delegation including five deputy prime ministers, eight ministers, heads of dozens of state companies and major corporations, as well as the chief of Russia's central bank. The Russian leader said the two countries' relations have reached an unprecedentedly high level. President Xi said Russia and China should focus on long-term strategy and promote a more just and reasonable global governance system. The two leaders are discussing international issues, including ongoing crises around Iran and Ukraine, as well as bilateral energy cooperation. They have extended the long-standing agreement on friendship and are expected to sign dozens more documents, further strengthening bilateral cooperation.
7: Two teenagers in San Diego killed three people at the city's Islamic Center. FSN's Nick Harper has more.
10: Police Chief Scott Wall has described the incident as every community's worst nightmare. Investigators are still trying to determine a motive, but so far it's being investigated as a hate crime. The two attackers, aged 17 and 18, opened fire at the mosque, killing three people, including a security guard who officials have described as heroic and pivotal in preventing more deaths. The attackers were later found dead from suspected self-inflicted gunshot wounds. The Islamic Center of San Diego is the largest mosque in the surrounding county.
7: From Bureaus Worldwide, this is FSN.
3: 250 years ago, America's future was argued in rowdy streets and fiery newspaper columns. The Federalist Papers hit New York in 1787. 85 essays published every 6 months in a series of what today we'd call op-eds. They didn't just persuade a nation to ratify the Constitution. They sparked a fierce, brilliant war of words with the anti-Federalists. From Virginia Humanities, this is With Good Reason. I'm Sarah McConnell. Today we explore the power of literature, including the Federalist Papers, to shape us and our nation. With me is Ghazala Hashmi, the first Muslim woman elected to statewide office in the nation. She's Lieutenant Governor of Virginia and a longtime professor of literature at Reynolds Community College, which she loved. She's just launched a 4-year lecture series exploring how powerful literature is to governing and the governed.
6: And that's what I absolutely love about community colleges, because they open doors. They're not restricted to students. So I would have veterans from the wars in Iraq and other Middle Eastern countries sitting side by side with refugees from those nations. I had working parents who were coming back to school to try to improve their economic opportunities sitting right beside a traditional college age student, 18 years old. So all of those different kinds of life experiences and different perspectives all in the classroom, it was my job as the professor to create a space in which people could talk to each other and they could debate really, really hard ideas and come at it from different perspectives, but at the same time have the respect for each other and be able to engage the vast wealth of that conversation and change minds sometimes, change hearts. I could see it happening in the classroom. And that's what literature does. It is the pathway to understanding ourselves and the pathway to understanding each other.
3: I'll speak with Ghazala Hashmi in a minute, but her first lecture was titled What Air Is to Fire, and she took the name from Federalist Number 10. That essay was published under the famous pseudonym Publius, but it was really written by James Madison to address one of the biggest challenges of the Democratic Republic, the danger of factions, fringe groups whose interests conflict with the rights of others or the good of the whole. Madison wrote, "Liberty is to faction what air is to fire, an element without which it instantly expires." James Madison and Alexander Hamilton weren't writing in a vacuum. They were trading fierce intellectual blows with deeply skeptical anti-Federalist writers who were using names like Brutus and Cato as their pseudonyms. And the public was entirely swept up in this drama. In fact, the rivalry got so intense that towns held competing parades to celebrate or protest the Constitution. On the 4th of July, a group of pro-Constitution Federalists decided to march through Albany, New York, and read the new document aloud to the public. This deeply angered the local anti-Federalists, who organized their own march, and the opposing parades converged on Green Street and quickly turned violent. The two sides clashed with clubs, stones, and swords. The anti-Federalists even rushed a cannon the Federalists were using for a ceremonial salute. By the end, one person was killed and at least 18 others injured. This is one of the most vivid examples of just how explosive the debate over America's founding literature really was. How do you keep a free, diverse society from fracturing into bitter, warring tribes? So at a time when our political climate feels just as combustible, Ghazala Hashmi is looking back to see how the written word can help us navigate the times we're in right now. Ghazala, I'm eager to know what made you think of this lecture series and whether you think it will help.
6: Well, part of the roots of the lecture series, of course, are selfish on my part. It gives me a chance to get back to the academic world that I so love and that I really, really miss. And it allows me to remain connected, most especially to the undergraduate students that I spent the better part of my life working with, teaching, and have always inspired me. And then also taking a look at government through the lens of literature.
3: The topic of that first talk at William & Mary was the Federalist Papers. It was entitled, What is Air to Fire?
6: Yes, that important line comes from James Madison in Federalist 10, and he's really talking about how do we control the political divisions that are sure to rise in a democratic structure.
3: And surely you can't.
6: You cannot control those political divisions. That's the conclusion he absolutely comes to. But he says if you try to control political divisions, you do more harm than anything to the structures of government, because that's like removing oxygen from fire in order to control it. Liberty is the oxygen, and we need to have liberty. So it's not so much that we kill the division, but that we are able to temper the effects of political divisions. And that's really where, you know, our idea of the three branches of government come from, is this recognition of the fact that you want to nurture as much debate and discussion in the course of politics, but you also need to be able to regulate the effects of dangerous political divides. And you do that by having political structure set up, three branches of government, and so forth.
3: So when you look at us today in the United States, and so many of us think that we are more contentious now than we've been since the Civil War, how would one regulate so that our factions are not dangerous?
6: Well, in the course of my thinking through about what it looks like here in Virginia, at least, I reached the conclusion that Madison would actually be somewhat pleased. We are still controlling the dangerous effects of political divisions. You know, we do have three branches of government that function effectively and separately from each other, judicial, legislative, and executive. We do have regular elections. We just encountered a peaceful transfer of power this past November. And so we're functioning really well in that regard.
3: That's a low bar, peaceful transfer of power.
6: It may be a low bar, but unfortunately, that's where we are these days in this country.
3: When did you first fall in love with the Federalist Papers? When did you first encounter them?
6: I was an undergraduate, majoring in English in Georgia Southern, and I read the Federalist Papers as part of a larger survey course around American literature. And in fact, I continue to teach the Federalist Papers to my undergraduates at Reynolds Community College.
3: When you first studied them, did you think, nice, but whatever? Or were you captivated?
6: I was absolutely captivated. You know, part of my love of literature has always been to look at the ways in which literature impacts society and politics and our broader philosophical discussions. My dad was a professor of political science, and I grew up in a household that always talked every day about what's happening in the world and what decisions are being made. I grew up with these books around me in my own home. And so reading the Federalist Papers as an undergrad wasn't new, because my father had a copy of the Federalist Papers in our home library as well.
3: Your father and your mother and you, from being a little girl, were from India. How young were you when you moved to America?
6: So I was born in Hyderabad, and I lived there with my grandparents and my mom until I was 4 and a half, and then moved to Georgia. My dad was a professor at Georgia Southern University. So as soon as he received his teaching position there, my mom and my older brother and I joined him. So I grew up in a little town called Statesboro.
3: What do you remember about Statesboro, and what do you remember about being a 4 and a half year old girl arriving in Georgia from India?
6: Yeah. You know, I couldn't speak any English when we first arrived here, and I had to start kindergarten a few months after our arrival, so my dad wanted to make sure that my brother and I were conversant in English, and so he made a point of speaking only in English when we first came so that I could adapt to the language. It was a hard transition in some ways. I remember being really lonely. You know, Hyderabad at that time time was a city, a metropolitan city, bustling with over 4 million people, huge population, and Statesboro was not. Statesboro, I think, when the college was in town, had maybe 16,000 people. So a big contrast, a big change. And I know my mother in particular felt very lonely. She left her parents and her large family and had to adapt in a country where she didn't know anybody and was taking care of small children at home during the day, but really had no friends at that point. So it was an adaptation, but my parents went to great strides to ensure that they found a community and they built those relationships with the people that they lived among and have always had wonderful friends.
3: I read that you loved the local library.
6: Yes.
3: Where was that?
6: So that is a state.

0: had the same experiences. You know, we were fortunate to be here in the Richmond area. So whether it was the Richmond Libraries or the Chesterfield Libraries, my girls grew up ever since they were toddlers, going to story time and being able to check out books and coming home with stacks of books of their own.
1: When you were sworn in, you became the first Muslim woman to be elected to a statewide office in the country, and you chose to have two different types of sacred texts with you. Talk about those two different texts.
0: Yes. The first text that I took the oath of office on is a family Quran, and it's my husband's mother's Quran. And it was very important to him that we be able to use that particular sacred text. You know, his mom had brought the Quran with her when she migrated from Pakistan and had kept it with her through all of her various journeys and has her handwritten notes in it. So it was very special that I be able to use that. And then the second sacred text is the American Constitution. It was on loan from our Virginia History of Museum and Culture. It's one of the few remaining copies that we have, I believe, published in 1799 in Virginia. I think there may be 8 copies, and these were circulated to local governments so that they had the Constitution in hand in its original draft form so that they could begin to use that in the court system. So that's a very, very important text that we were able to use as well.
1: How do you think your own parents and family's core values and your own experience as a young girl who came to America from India have informed your deepest values now?
0: They've always been with me. The first and foremost core value that my parents, like so many parents, shared is a love of education and learning. That was always critical. And it wasn't something just from their generation. A story that I frequently tell is about my maternal grandmother, who was a huge influence in my life, even though I did not get to spend that much time with her. But in the 2 summers that I got to spend as I was growing up back in India, really got to a sense of how passionate and strong a woman she was. So one thing she always shared with me is that when she was a child, you know, she was born in 1918, and when she was only 8 years old, she was pulled out of formal education. You know, she was born in a time and in a place that did not value formal education for young girls. And so after 8 years old, she never had a chance to continue her education. And she was so angry about that. She was very bitter. And she was committed to making sure that her own daughters had an education. So when she had my mom and my aunt, not only did they go to college, but they earned multiple degrees. And she lived to see each of her granddaughters go on and earn either a PhD or MD or JD. And I know she was so proud of that. So education has always been central to my family's core values.
1: After you got your dissertation from Emory University in literature, you taught for, I think, 30 years as a professor of literature, the vast majority at Reynolds Community College. I love what you've said about teaching at the community colleges. You've called it a sacred space where the humanities meet the real world.
0: Yeah.
1: What did you mean by that?
0: So in my classroom, I literally had the world in my classroom. And that's what I absolutely love about community colleges, because they open doors. They're not restricted to students. So I would have veterans from the wars in Iraq and other Middle Eastern countries sitting side by side with refugees from those nations. I had working parents who were coming back to school to try to improve their economic opportunities, sitting right beside a traditional college age student, 18 years old. So all of those different kinds of life experiences and different perspectives all in the classroom. it was my job as the professor to create a space in which people could talk to each other and they could debate really, really hard ideas and come at it from different perspectives, but at the same time have the respect for each other and be able to engage the vast wealth of that conversation.

0: facing the loss of her child, and he promises to return Persephone for half the year to her mother. So when Persephone comes from the underworld and she is reunited with her mother, spring and beauty and life come back to the earth. That is the reason we have the seasons, according to the Greek mythology, in half the year when Persephone goes back to the underworld. Demeter mourns and mourns until her daughter is returned. And so that's the story of Beloved. It's the story of a mother who lost her beautiful child, who had to take actions because as a mother born in slavery, she could not bear the thought of her own daughter feeling the pain and the suffering that she experienced. And yet is such a profound grief. Her grief is so strong that she recalls the child, and the child comes back from the dead. The child is brought back to her mother because of that depth of suffering.
1: I'm the mother of three daughters. You have me.
0: Yeah, I think it really hits home when you're a mother, and you're a mother of daughters especially.
1: A mother of daughters, I love the phrase. Mm-hmm. Tell me what's ahead. Have you thought toward the next lecture and the next theme?
0: I am thinking about doing Kate Chopin's The Awakening and touching on so many of the issues that we're facing, especially policy-wise and impacting the lives of women through the lens of what Kate Chopin was exploring in that novel. I also really want to focus on the issues of labor and poverty and the ways in which workers have fought for their rights. There's a particular text called Life in the Iron Mills that is wonderful and has an exploration of the kind of exploitation of workers in American steel mills, which I think will be resonant for many of our folks in the region, and I'll be looking at that. And I'm still thinking of how I might be able to bring in Barbara Kingsolver's Demon Copperhead. I just had the opportunity to meet Barbara a few weeks ago. We honored her with a resolution in the Senate. And Demon Copperhead, that was a hard novel. I still haven't finished reading it. It just hits home so in so many challenging ways. So if I have the opportunity to be able to emotionally commit to reading it this summer, I will try to integrate that as well in one of my lectures coming up.
1: Ghazala Hashmi, this has been a joy for me. Thank you.
0: Thank you. It's been a real pleasure. Always a pleasure to talk about literature.
1: Ghazala Hashmi is in her first year as Lieutenant Governor of Virginia. And for 25 years, she was a professor of literature at Reynolds Community College. We'll be right back.
2: Black history is happening every day. It's time to start thinking of it outside of a day or a week or a month. We hope to inspire you by enlightening you with those people and events that should be learned from and forever remembered.
3: Today is May 24th. On this day in 1854, the first black college, Lincoln University, was founded. In 1854, Reverend John Miller Dickey and his wife, Sarah Ellum Cresson, founded Ashman Institute. They founded the school for the education of African Americans who at that time had few opportunities for higher education.
4: Achievements and events are not confined to the past. Make sure to etch your own path in the pantheon of human history. This has been Black History Month 365, BAM 365, where you find every day Black history is made.
5: It's been too but I'm afraid to die.
1: Welcome back to With Good Reason from Virginia Humanities. We often remember where we were when history changed, and sometimes the speeches given in those moments etch them into our collective soul.
6: But I want you to know tonight,

0: of people will get to the promised land.
1: From Martin Luther King's prophetic mountaintop speech in Memphis, or a blood-soaked field in Gettysburg, the right words, the right moment, the right people have the power to bind up a nation's wounds or launch a movement. Mary Kate Carey is a professor at the University of Virginia and a former White House speechwriter for George H.W. Bush. She talks with me about the power of voices, like Margaret Chase Smith, who dared to stand up to McCarthy, and Harvey Milk, whose 1978 call for equality ignited a movement. When did you realize, hey, I can be a speechwriter, not just a speechwriter, but for the President of the United States?
2: Well, I had a series of jobs where I was having all these skills that I wasn't really paying attention to. And so I worked as a columnist at UVA when I was a student. Then I had another job that was a news aggregator where I boiled down all the news into a paragraph summary. The next job was I was writing catchy sound bites for people on the presidential campaign. Then the last one was to ghostwrite magazine articles with George Bush's signature on them. I got offered this job, and I thought, sure, I'll try it. I'm sure I'll get fired in 2 weeks. But after a while, I realized not everybody can write speeches. I had a unique set of skills, and it worked out great.
1: This was George H.W. Bush.
2: Correct.
1: This was the father.
2: Yes, that's right.
1: What decade?
2: This was 1989 to 1992.
1: And did you admire him?
2: Oh, yes. I am a huge fan of his and Barbara Bush's.
1: I want to talk about one speech in particular. President Bush speaking at the 50th anniversary of the bombing of Pearl Harbor. That was a deeply moving moment for him. How did you go about writing that speech?
2: This was on December 7th, 1991. There were three speechwriters, and we started asking him all these questions about Pearl Harbor. He tried to enlist that day when Pearl Harbor happened, but he was 17 and a half and he was in high school, so he got turned away. So he went back on his 18th birthday, and he enlisted on his 18th birthday, became the youngest naval aviator in World War II.
1: You asked him in that interview about his war experience so you could channel how veterans feel who've lost their closest pals.
2: He started telling stories that night about all kinds of friends of his who had died in the war. He had one friend, for example, on the aircraft carrier. They were all pilots. And they were having a meeting, and one of the men stepped backwards into a propeller of a plane and was immediately eviscerated. We said, well, this will be very powerful in the speech. And he said, oh, no, we are not putting any of this in the speech because I will not make it through the speech. He got shot down on September 2nd in Chichijima in Japan, and his two wingmen did not survive. He did, and they did not. And for the rest of his life on September 2nd, he would remember them, pray for them, call their widows, things like that. And I think that gave him a lot of credibility. The speech that I wrote for him was in front of the survivors of Pearl Harbor.
1: Did it move you to hear him?
2: Oh, gosh, yes. I was in the audience that day, and it was amazing to watch him. It was, and he got through it without crying, so I'm very proud.
1: You have taught many courses at the University of Virginia, and one of them is a very popular course on the great speeches through American history. One of the things that apparently surprised you was how few of the students knew any of them.
2: Yeah. They're all familiar with John Kennedy saying, ask not what your country can do for you, ask what you can do for your country. I play the video of John Kennedy doing the inaugural address, and they all start laughing. And I say, I'm sorry, what's funny? It's not a humorous speech. And they say, oh my gosh, Pak the Khan, Harvard Yad. I can't believe how thick that guy's Boston accent is. And I said, have you guys never heard John Kennedy's voice? And they said, never.
1: Oh, my gosh.
2: They've all heard Martin Luther King's voice because of MLK Day. Great. But they've never heard these speeches. And so that's what gets me out of bed in the morning is they need to hear the speeches.
1: So you expanded that class in a new documentary series.
2: Right. It's called Speaking of America. It's 25 or 30 of the greatest speeches in American history. But it's also the stories about the speaker and why did this person feel compelled to step up to the microphone? What was the moment in time? Did it have a lasting effect on our democracy and why? If you Google Speaking of America UVA, the link will pop up. And all you have to do is give your name, your email address, and say you're a friend of UVA, and you get it for free. So the first set of speeches is called Speeches That Sparked a Movement. The very first one is Patrick Henry's Give Me Liberty or Give Me Death, because that sparked the American Revolution. It was about 2 years before the Declaration of Independence. Jefferson says that Patrick Henry really influenced a lot of the conventional wisdom, and that Jefferson sort of captured that and put it into the Declaration. Another one that sparked a movement was Martin Luther King's I Have a Dream. Third one is Ronald Reagan, way before he was president, called A Time for Choosing, and that was the beginning of the conservative movement.
1: What did he say in that speech that began the movement?
2: It was basically a bookend to Franklin Roosevelt's New Deal and all of the expansion of the size and scope of government. Reagan was the first to stand up and say, this is getting out of control and there's got to be another way. And he said, there is no left or right, there is only forward or backward, and I'm making the case for going forward in a different way. Another speech that sparked a movement was Harvey Milk, who was the first openly gay elected official in the United States. He got elected to the San Francisco Board of Supervisors in 1978. Stonewall had just happened, but Stonewall was not a speech. So this was the first time a persuasive message was put out for why Americans should support gay rights. And he did it on the steps of the City Hall in San Francisco at the first ever Gay Pride Day. And he was assassinated, I believe, about 6 months or so after that. And it changed the whole way people treated elected officials who were gay. It opened the doors. Probably the most powerful part of Harvey Milk's speech is he talks about America itself and its commitment to freedom and why is it applying to some people and not others. It goes in a lot of ways to all men are created equal, which most of the great speeches in American history do. He quotes from the Statue of Liberty, the Declaration of Independence, and the National Anthem. So let's take a listen to what he has to say.
1: And this clip is not him speaking, but from the movie Harvey Milk.
3: On the Statue of Liberty, it says, give me your tired, your poor, your huddled masses yearning to be free. On the Declaration of Independence, it is written, all men are created equal and endowed with certain inalienable rights.
2: So this amazing ending of the speech, where it's sort of this, what we would now call a mic drop, is that's what America is, love it or leave it. And he makes a very great argument on why does this apply to some people and not others, and we have to be, all men are created equal.
1: Tell me about Margaret Chase Smith. She stood up to Joe McCarthy.
2: She was a freshman senator. In those days, most women who served in Congress were there because their husband died in office. That's what happened with her. They usually would finish out the husband's term, and then they would go away and somebody else would run, a man would run. In this case, she finishes out her husband's term in the House, then runs on her own name, gets elected in the House on her own, serves in the House, and then gets elected in the Senate on her own. And here she is now in 1950, a freshman female senator, and it's at the height of the McCarthy, what they called the Red Scare. And she's a Republican, and McCarthy's a Republican, and nobody is stopping him. All the men were a bunch of chickens, if you ask me.
1: Why weren't they stopping him?
2: I think they thought he would turn on them and call them communists. He said he had 200 names of known communists in the State Department. And she said, can you please give us their names? Well, no, I can't really do that. So she started questioning whether any of it was true. And she's anti-communist as much as anybody else. She wasn't pro-communist. But she started realizing that this was out of control. And so she decides she's going to stand up. She writes what she calls the Declaration of Conscience. And she gets up on the Senate floor and reads it by herself. Unfortunately, this is before C-SPAN. So we don't have a recording of her doing this, but what she says is, I speak as a Republican, I speak as a woman, I speak as a United States senator, I speak as an American. And that's when she says that we have to start living by the Constitution. The Constitution speaks not only of the freedom of speech, but also of trial by jury, not trial by accusation.
1: Did he attack her?
2: Oh, yes. And he was funding her primary opponent in Maine, and it didn't work. She beat the primary opponent, and it was actually later that Joe McCarthy, I think it was 4 years later, he finally got taken out of office and the Republican Party turned on him. But it took a long time. She was way out front.
1: You know, the great speech by Martin Luther King that most of us know is, "I have a dream."
2: Right.
1: But another great one happened actually the night before he was shot to death.
2: Correct. So Martin Luther King gives this great speech called "I Have Been to the Mountaintop." It is in Memphis, Tennessee. He was actually quite sick and wasn't going to give the speech. Ralph Abernathy goes to fill in for him, and the crowd, he can tell the crowd doesn't want him. So he gets off stage, calls Martin Luther King, and Martin Luther King comes over and gives this barn burner of a speech. The most amazing part is the very end where it almost sounds like he knows he's going to die. And I think we should take a listen to it because it's such a powerful ending to this speech.
0: Like anybody, I would like to live a long life. Longevity has its place. But I'm not concerned about that now. I just want to do God's will. And he's allowed me to go up to the mountain. And I've looked over and I've seen the promised land. I may not get there with you, but I want you to know tonight that we as a people will get to the promised land. So I'm happy tonight. I'm not worried about anything. I'm not fearing any man. Mine eyes have seen the glory of the coming of the Lord.
2: That's the last thing he said publicly before he was assassinated the next day.
1: And there's another heartbreaking moment, speech by Bobby Kennedy the next day when he has to tell his crowd about King's death.
2: Right. So what happens is he is campaigning for the Democratic nomination in Indianapolis, and he gets word that Martin Luther King has just been murdered. He's about to give a campaign speech, which he realizes is now completely inappropriate. And he speaks from the heart, no notes, in front of a crowd in Indianapolis that was pretty much 100% African American. As he's walking up to jump on the back of this truck, he says to the handlers, "Do they know about Martin Luther King?" The police all shake their heads. And he says, "Okay, you know, got it."
4: "Could you lower those signs, please? I have some very sad news for all of you, and that is that Martin Luther King was shot and was killed tonight in Memphis."
2: Then if we skip forward to the end of the speech,
4: "I would only say that I can also feel in my own heart the same kind of feeling. I had a member of my family killed, but he was killed by a white man. What we need in the United States is not violence and lawlessness, but is love and wisdom and compassion toward one another, feeling of justice toward those who still suffer within our country, whether they be white or whether they be black."
2: Here he was, the brother of someone who had been assassinated, announcing that the greatest civil rights leader in the country had just been assassinated, and then he himself was assassinated within 6 months. It's really pretty shocking.
1: Mary Kay Carey, thank you, and congratulations on your new job you're taking soon at the University of Denver.
2: Thank you. Yes, I will be starting soon at the new National Academy for Free Expression and Pluralism as the new founding director. Thanks for having me.
1: Mary Kate Carey is a professor at the University of Virginia and a former White House speechwriter for George H.W. Bush. Her new docuseries is called Speaking of America. Few voices pierce the armor of the American conscience quite like James Baldwin's. He was a brilliant writer and thinker whose searing insights on race decades ago feel so uncomfortably accurate today, they could have been written this morning. Here to discuss Baldwin's views on race in America is Dr. Pamela Reed, professor of literature at Virginia State University and founding director of the James Baldwin Africologic Institute. Pamela, Tell me when you think you first really fell in love with James Baldwin's writings.
5: Wow. It was as a graduate student, because I had heard his name before, but I was a doctoral student around, I guess, the mid-1990s at Temple University's Department of African American Studies. I was blessed to have a spot in Professor Sonia Sanchez's African American literature class. And to hear her talk about James Baldwin, she would stand there and with her eyes closed, I can see her now, and just ruminate on Jimmy Baldwin and Jimmy. And but when I read The Fire Next Time is when I began to fall in love. But his essay, Everybody's Protest Novel, kind of solidified it for me.
1: Another great poet and contemporary and friend of Sonia Sanchez was Nikki Giovanni. In 1971, she interviewed Baldwin, and it was really an amazing moment for the two of them.
5: It was. She was still quite young. She had not reached her legendary status at that time. But she interviewed Mr. Baldwin, and that has become like an iconic interview.
1: Let's listen to just the opening of that interview from 1971.
6: And tonight on Soul, a conversation between James Baldwin and Nikki Giovanni.
1: Isn't that amazing just to hear their two names as living, breathing individuals?
5: Yes. Even that introduction was iconic.
1: Here's just a little clip from that interview between Nikki and James Baldwin. He tells her, "I'm proud of your generation." And she's done something he couldn't do, which is fall in love with herself for who she is and not simply believe what other people say she is. So here's that conversation.
7: What do you think about, let's say, the younger writers, of which I am one? Are we, in your opinion, like moving ahead? Are we moving out of that basic set of assumptions?
8: Oh, I think you have no idea, and I can never express to you to what extent I depend on you. I mean you, Nikki Giovanni, and also mean your generation.
7: My generation, yeah.
8: You know, in a way I have no right to say it, but I'm very proud of you. Something has moved. Mm-hmm. If I wrote that essay today, for example, I would be writing a very different essay out of a very different kind of problem. Mm-hmm. No matter what our hang-ups are as of this very moment, the hang-up of my generation or the hang-up of your generation, mm-hmm. you know, and the terrible situation in which all of us find ourselves, one thing has changed, and that is the attitude that black people have toward themselves. Because what the world does to you, you begin to do it to yourself. Mm-hmm. You become a collaborator, an accomplice of your own murderers, mm-hmm. because you believe the same things they do. No, they think it's important to be white, and you think it's important to be white. Mm-hmm. They think it's shameful to be black, and you think it's shameful to be black. And you got somehow to begin to break out of all of that and try to become yourself. You know, mm-hmm. it's hard for anybody, but it's very hard if you're born black in a white society.
1: That's very, very powerful.
5: Yes, very profound.
1: Tell me about Baldwin's early life. He was born in Harlem, very poor, large family.
5: Yes, born in Harlem. His family was moving up from the South. I believe it was Louisiana. He was the only child that his mother had when she married his stepfather, who was a very hardline minister, very strict. And so he was very hard on Mr. Baldwin, and he became a child preacher. And he said it was his time in the pulpit that really shaped him into the writer that he would become.
1: He moved to France to live a life that was freer for him.
5: Yes.
1: But he came back when a dear friend committed suicide.
5: Yes. Now, he left after that, but he came back when, you know, there was a string of assassinations with, you know, beginning with Medgar Evers, Dr. Martin Luther King, and of course, Malcolm X. Black people were fighting for their rights, and he wanted to be a part of that. He wanted to bear witness. You know, he said, of all these years of watching the Westerns, you know, the cowboys and Indians, he said, we were cheering for, you know, the cowboys, not knowing that we were the Indians. You know, we were the hunted. He was in contact with, you know, presidents of the United States. He worked with the Black Power movement, like Amiri Baraka, at that time known as Leroy Jones, and H. Rapp Brown and Eldridge Cleaver. But at that time, they didn't really understand Mr. Baldwin. Unfortunately, they had a problem with his, you know, his homosexuality. And Baldwin also had many non-Black friends. They didn't quite understand that. I think before Amiri Baraka's passing, he ended up, you know, apologizing to Mr. Baldwin, and they became friends, and he better understood him as he got older.
1: One of his writings that had a tremendous influence on so many people and that has moved you deeply is an essay that was published in 1962 in the Progressive magazine called A Letter to My Nephew.
5: Even now, it continues to inspire a new generation of writers, because the young writer M.K. Asante has his autobiography that came out, I think, in 24. It's called just Nephew. And he attributes, you know, reading Baldwin's letter to inspiring that work. And also the writer Ta-Nehisi Coates is heavily influenced by James Baldwin.
1: Here's the last paragraph of what he writes to his nephew. "It will be hard, James, but you come from sturdy peasant stock, men who picked cotton and dammed rivers and built railroads, and in the teeth of the most terrifying odds, achieved an unassailable and monumental dignity. You come from a long line of great poets, some of the greatest poets since Homer. One of them said, 'The very time I thought I was lost, my dungeon shook and my chains fell off.' You know, and I know, that the country is celebrating 100 years of freedom, 100 years too soon. We cannot be free until they are free. God bless you, James, and Godspeed. Your Uncle James."
5: Yeah, he came from good stock. We all came from good stock. And in that way, it was to his nephew, but he was telling all of us that we are strong people. We're descended from greatness, but we cannot stop, and we have to keep pushing. And that is the only way that freedom can be manifest.
1: Well, Pamela Reed, what a pleasure to have you speaking with me today on With Good Reason.
5: The pleasure is all mine. I thank you so much for having me.
1: Dr. Pamela Reed is professor of literature at Virginia State University and founding director of the James Baldwin Africologic Institute. With Good Reason is produced by Virginia Humanities, which acknowledges the Monacan Nation, the original people of the land and waters of our home in Charlottesville, Virginia. Our production team is Allison Quantz, Matt Darrow, and Lauren Francis. Special thanks to Jenny Taylor for booking assistance. We had production help from Jennifer Williamson of WVST in Petersburg and Ben Dolly of VPM Radio in Richmond. 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I'm Sarah McConnell. 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
14: I'm Peaches Gillette.
13: And I'm Eric Clay.
14: Our topic today is, can we use each of our consciences as tools? Can we engage each other, care for each other?
13: Even when we disagree, maybe especially when we disagree. Our guests are Roger Dennis and Gary Thomas. We've talked about war and conscientious objection to war, but we haven't really talked about what did it feel like for you as young men to exercise your conscience? What did it feel like to exercise your conscience as opposed to just make some decision? And if was that different than other choices you have made in your life? You know, how, when you look back at that decision as a matter of conscience, or was it simply that other people framed it as conscience? Mm-hmm. And that was what you had to do to avoid service in the war.
14: Yeah. And may I tag into that and ask also an extension of that is where, you know, because nothing starts in a moment's time. So what were like the initial rumblings of this consciousness about war? Or, you know, when I say conscious about war, it's really consciousness about life in a lot of ways. So what kind of predicated or you know, came before the final decision, in other words?
15: My situation is a little, every situation is unusual. Everyone is different. Mm-hmm. But I went from, I mentioned before, I was extremely patriotic when I was young.
14: Mm-hmm. Yes.
15: So much so that I was, when I was a sophomore in high school, I was thinking I might want to go to West Point. Mm-hmm. Never thinking in terms of West Point, army, military, kill people.
14: Yes.
15: Just the idea of West Point summarized to me, you know, what's good about the U.S.
14: Yes.
15: I thought at that time. And then I even, as a freshman at Columbia, I actually was in NROTC, Naval ROTC. Again, I just had not thought about the fact that military means killing. Somewhere in the next year, a couple of years, it probably was after the situation where in the middle of my sophomore year, when this guy was standing up on the sundial and talking about the U.S. was in Vietnam and we're killing innocent people, we have no right to be there. I think that's when I started thinking in terms of war means actually killing people. And then, so that was kind of happening. I wasn't thinking much about it, but I at least became aware at that point that military, that's killing people. And then the real turning point for me was, I'm not sure if it's quite right to say the turning point. Columbia has this core curriculum, which is these old books, the Greek tragedies, that kind of stuff. Mm-hmm. And we read this book, and there was this guy, Ajax, and he gets captured by the enemy. And I don't remember which book it was. I don't remember who wrote it. But he gets captured by the enemy, and they say to him, we need you to tell us such and such. But if he tells them such and such, 20 of his buddies are going to get killed. Mm. And he realizes that he can't do that because he's brave. Ajax is brave. And if I tell on these guys and they die, I'm no longer brave. So he refused to tell. And he died, but he died as Ajax.
14: Right.
15: And it showed me that you have to you have to be authentic to who you are, otherwise you're not alive. Mm-hmm. And that's when I realized that I've got to stand up and tell them I cannot kill people. I don't believe in it. And so that gave me, to get to the part that you asked about, Eric, a little before that, that gave me a sense of empowerment and pride that I would stand up for what I believed in. Mm. And it became something that I've just kept throughout my entire life. If you're not authentic to who you are, then you really don't exist. Mm. So that's it for me. Mm-hmm. That's my story.
16: We all have stories, lots of stories, but I'll try to work on my story. I think on the one hand, I thought of myself as having a sort of an all-American childhood, mm-hmm. which was school and sports and Little League in the summer and Boy Scout camp and summer jobs. My first job was at age 14. I was a caddy at a country club. And after that, jobs in lumber yards and factories. The summer between my sophomore and junior year in college, I hitchhiked out to California and got a job at Lassen Volcanic National Park as a cook's second, a short order cook. and then a camp counselor and all kinds of things. So, but it wasn't an all-American childhood in the sense that I was raised in a Quaker family. And as I probably said in an earlier program, that I think I was raised with the expectation that I would become a conscientious objector. I remember saying my medical doctor, my doctor treating me at home, just happened to ask me at some point, maybe I was age 11, what I wanted to do in the military. And I said, I wanted to be a CO, and he assumed I meant a commanding officer. And I think my parents were rather proud of the fact that I could tell him about conscientious objection at age 11. So that says that I did have sort of a different kind of childhood. Of course, I wanted to be a major league shortstop at 11 also, and think, some point I realized that I wasn't the best shortstop in town and probably wouldn't make it, and realized that it was important to go in other kinds of directions. I went to a Quaker secondary school, and I remember one of the first books that I read was John Hersey's Hiroshima, which was sort of a blow-by-blow account. He had been a reporter during the Second World War on the bombing Hiroshima and Nagasaki. I went to a Quaker college where in the first semester there, I was in a freshman humanities course where we read a book a week and wrote a paper a week. And it was very intensive, met in tutorials with the professor and a number of others in the class. And one of the first books was, I think the title was Is Peace Possible by somebody named Lonsdale. So in that sense, I think that my education and my upbringing was very much oriented towards being a conscientious objector. I remember, Eric, your feeling as you were sort of probing, felt that perhaps it was a courageous decision or a difficult position, or that we would be looked down upon by being conscientious objectors. I was raised in enough of a Quaker community, and near a Quaker a draft board that had heard of Quakerism and knew of the peace testimony of Quakers, that I got what I called a pretty much of a free pass for getting out of the military on a religious exemption. So that's the kind of young history that I had going into this. And then I had this 2 years of alternative service, which I won't go into at this point, but it was sort of a life-changing. At some point, I almost thought, what was I before? I was age 21 and going to East Africa for Tanganyika. as a community development assistant sent by the American Friends Service Committee to work on wells and hand dug wells and hand pumps as an employee of the Tanzanian government. And it was a totally life-changing experience. And I will say that one thing that was a constant, if all of that about my past, my summer jobs, my schooling, et cetera, the choice of colleges that I went to wasn't enough. The thing that did remain the same for me after this 2-year period was that I ended up marrying my girlfriend of many years that I'd met in college. And we're still together. I think it was so that, and I also refer to this as Quaker privilege, not just white privilege, but Quaker privilege, that I realized that by doing, by becoming a conscious objector and refusing to go to war and ending up doing 2 years of alternative service, that was a privilege, and that I felt all these decades since then, 6 decades since then, that I really owe. And so that I am a conscientious objector, not I was a conscientious objector, and have been active in anti-war efforts pretty constantly ever since.
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1: 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Can we engage each other, care for each other?
0: Even when we disagree, maybe especially when we disagree. 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
0: What I sense, Gary, in your story is there was a certain inevitability or a kind of a rational expediency to your becoming a conscientious objector. But you didn't, in a sense, become have a conscience that wasn't kind of inherited by your past until further down the road when you kind of owned it. And for Roger, what I hear is that the issue of killing kind of rocked your boat and forced you to look at fidelity to other people. And that kind of helped you develop a conscience kind of quickly. And philosophically, there's often a difference between conscience and expediency. And the two are seen to some extent at intention. Because without a conscience, you can just do whatever works by whatever means to get the greatest good for the greatest number. It's standard kind of John Stuart Mill stuff. But to have a conscience means to kind of put it in some kind of a framework. And you have. And Gary, you've seen your whole life now as being an exercise as a conscientious objector to war. But what I'm asking about today, let's take war and killing out of the picture. What does it mean to have a conscience to you?
1: And before you even answer that, if you don't mind, Eric, I'll just I want to just comment on, you know, both of your stories and Gary, I mean, Roger. You know, I kept listening to your story and thinking, like, it's very interesting, and it's a particular love of mine to look at the pebbles on the path of how you got where you're going. And it's interesting to look at something just at its face value, like, you know, like West Point or whatever it is, and not look at the details of it, and then become slowly aware of the details of what that really means. And that is like an awakening of a it's almost like the slow awakening of a consciousness, which is a very different way to approach things. When I was younger, I wanted to be an entomologist, and then it occurred to me that, wait a minute, I'm going to be hurting animals. I'm not doing that.
2: Right.
1: So the slow awakening of a consciousness, you look at it at face value, you go, oh, that looks great. So that's a really, really interesting and poignant story. And often the way we come into certain levels of our consciousness. And for you, it's interesting listening to, like, kind of being like, oh, I was born into this way of being, this peaceful way of being. And, you know, and so it was kind of second nature, or even half of first nature, to just roll right into being a conscient. But in between all of that, in truth, as your own person, you didn't have to become that. And that's a reality. Where many people are raised in certain ways that they do not become.
0: Right.
1: And so there's more detail, you know, in the story that's much harder to get at, but it's very interesting to hear both of your stories. But thank you.
2: I will say that I didn't sleepwalk into conscientious objection. I guess one thing I'd say about that is that and we talked about this in a previous program, that the application process that you had to go through with your selective service, and something like 5 or 7 questions, most of them short essay questions, we're very introspective, value-centered, and even if my draft board hardly looked at my essays when I went to before them in person, I think that it was an extremely good exercise for me to go through.
1: Nice.
2: That if I'd been raised differently, I would have very automatically gone to the draft board and registered at 18 or something like that. maybe without the deep introspection, that becoming a conscientious objector or being getting that kind of status required. And that I think was, and the fact that I shared that with a number of other friends in my hall, in my dormitory at the college, that it was a very value-centered type of education that I got. Going to a small Quaker college in Indiana. But frankly, we were thought of as being the communist institution on the west bank of the White River. And I mean, we were surrounded by something called Richmond, Indiana, which was not, even in that day, was a very, very red state. Yeah. I'm not saying even in that day, it was certainly in that state. So there was a kind of tension that existed, but in my own bubble, which was my dorm, my classes, my friends, my girlfriends, it was a comfortable decision to have to make.
1: Yes.
2: And I don't think that I was ever thought of myself, frankly, as being a patriot or patriotic at age 11 or 19. But I knew that the war ran counter to everything I'd been raised to believe in.
1: Yes.
2: I call that not sleepwalking.
1: That's right.
0: But you also were saying in an earlier show that you're taking leave through conscientious objection did not change the direction of the country because another warrior would be put in your place.
2: Absolutely. And absolutely.
0: And that kind of, so it can be a matter of conscience coming down on either side.
2: Yeah.
0: And so how, I guess what I'm looking at is how does the clarity of that decision when knowing someone else will, but I won't.
2: Well, you've avoided the word guilt.
0: I wasn't avoiding the word guilt because I don't necessarily see it as guilt. I see it as kind of a way of being clarity that may differ across people.
2: No, I absolutely know that, as I said, and as you remembered, that one fewer American did not go to Vietnam in the 1960s because of my being exempt and getting this authorization from the selective service system of the Defense Department that I could do alternative service in lieu of military service. And I'm not sure that this is what you're working on, Eric, and we'll have to keep working on this, but I think the fact that I felt that I owed and that it has influenced the rest of my life in terms of the activism, as in terms of the kinds of engagement in our own society that I've been part of, even in teaching at the college level, without being imposing my viewpoints, but I think modeling a kind of behavior and a belief system was sort of an extension of the kinds of things that you're raising about my not doing this and somebody else doing that.
1: And it's not, you know, when I think about, you know, those kind of decision making when it comes to trying to be conscious, it's not, you know, I think about what I always used to tell my son is that when he was battling with issues or battling things, even from when he was a young child, I would say to him, you have to be very careful when you're fighting monsters not to become one. That will guarantee you that there's at least one less that you are not part of that system. And I think that that's part of it. It's not about like, oh, it's going to stop the war eventually or less people are going to go. It's about, I'm not going to help you kill other people. I'm not going to kill other people. I'm not going to participate in that kind of activity in this world, you know. And that to me would be the consciousness about it. You know?
2: I remember in our last discussion, Peaches, you were nibbling around the edges of something called holier than thou. Do you remember?
1: Yes.
2: And I will say that one of my absolute closest friends, who just died last month, was a military vet, went to Vietnam twice, once before going to the Annapolis and after once after going to Annapolis, was a platoon leader.
1: Okay.
2: And we had the most wonderful discussions, and they were extremely close. And he was a vet, and he actually was in the reserves for 20 years or whatever period of time it was. And I used to say before, a couple of years ago, that he was a vet that came out of the war whole. And so I wondered how that could be possible. No PTSD. Well, then he dies of cancer, which he assumes is related to Agent Orange. So he did not come out of Vietnam or the military whole.
1: At least not on that level.
2: Not at that level. This coming week, I do working with OAR here in town, if people know about OAR, and I'm driving a Vietnam vet to the vet clinic out at Tripphammer on Tuesday morning and picking him up at 8:45 and dropping him off at 9:15 and picking up at 10:30 and taking him home again. And I assume this is a person I've never met. I don't even know if I have the name yet of the person I'm picking up, but I feel that it's part of my being that I do this kind of work and feel that I can get along with anyone. I think that's part of the experience that we're living and working in Tanzania, those 2 years, and then for another 5 years following that, the immersion in another culture, becoming comfortable in another language, that I became a better listener and in a sense a better person by having to subordinate myself to another culture. I'm pretty bilingual, I'm not bicultural, but I think I'm pretty good in understanding the culture, and that helps me understand the culture even here in Tompkins County, you know, when you get a few hundred yards away from where I'm living.
1: Yeah. What made you think of all that you just said? It's really wonderful hearing that. What made you think of all of that? You started off with the concept of holier than thou, then you spoke about your friend.
2: Yeah, well,
1: you there. Yeah.
2: I certainly don't think of myself as being holier than thou.
1: I didn't think so.
2: And I think I made an important decision and ended up doing some fairly important things on a very small scale in a brand new nation that had just gotten its independence and had a philosopher king as a president, Julius Nyerere, whom I greatly, greatly admired, a democratic socialist,

0: know me know that I'm not a holy man.
1: Well, it's interesting listening to you, really listening to you and feeling you as I am, that I'm listening to a man who has, who was a conscientious objector, but you did do some time to make up for not going to battle or war or whatever. And you've come close to war, in other words, like it was in your mind, it was on the path in some ways. Even your visit to another culture and country and things like that, you know, which, you know, can wreak havoc on the heart in a lot of ways when you see what goes on and some of the devastations that take place. And it's very interesting listening to you because, and I'm feeling that you, I feel a peace coming out of you that is almost more than I usually feel with people who don't have those experiences, who just claim to be peaceful. So I feel like there's an authentic peace that has come out of you, not simply because I was raised, you know, a Quaker, but because this is what has come together for me through all the experiences I've had. And I just want to comment on that because I really admire that.
2: Yeah. I like that too.
1: Yeah.
3: And I'm also taken by the respect you could have for somebody who was a platoon leader in Vietnam.
1: Mm-hmm.
3: And to recognize, I mean, from my understanding of reading about and learning about PTSD, when you have a sense of personal agency, even in the worst of times, you're much, and where you're making the calling the shots about how you engage and how you don't engage, the PTSD is much less common. When you're a victim of choices that other people are making that you have no control of, that ambush you, that take you into places you would never go, then the PTSD is horrific, which is part of why I think we're into such big PTSD times now. Partly, and this is partly why I'm raising this notion of having a conscience, because having a conscience made him as a platoon person, because that's what I heard you describe him having, engage in war in a way that he could. You know, not necessarily condone it afterwards, but he could be present.
0: Mm-hmm. Yeah, I use the word moral injury.
1: Mm-hmm.
0: And that probably has something to do with conscience.
3: Mm-hmm. Mm-hmm.
0: And so I until I met this friend 40 years ago, we did things sometimes weekly, sometimes monthly, all the time. Trips together, all kinds of things. I couldn't imagine somebody coming out of experience knowing that, can I say that they killed whole some.
1: You know, it's so interesting because what you're really describing, you know, on a very fundamental and philosophical level and spiritual level to me, is that is a path, it's a path to wholeness or a path to peace, which some people assume comes through peace.
0: Mm-hmm.
1: But the path to peace does not always come that way. You know, in other words, it's like it's sometimes the people who suffer more in life are the people who are kinder than other people. So in other words, the kindness can come through suffering. And it's just really reminded me of that, how a certain sense of wholeness and peace and self-determination and, you know, having your sense of agency intact sometimes comes through that kind of suffering, which could be the analogy to war and killing or whatever it is, or violence, you know?
0: Thank you for that.
1: Let's listen to Day After Tomorrow by Tom Waits.
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1: I'm Peaches Gillette.
0: And I'm Eric Clay.
1: Our topic today is, can we use each of our consciences as tools? Can we engage each other, care for each other?
0: Even when we disagree, maybe especially when we disagree. Our guests are Roger Dennis and Gary Thomas.
1: Find the show in its entirety at madeofclay.org. 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
2: I'll just give two little vignettes from Tanzania. Okay. And I've lived there almost 7 years.
1: Okay.
2: After I'd been there a number of years, and my language is good, and my accent was good, and I was standing on the corner waiting for a light to change in the capital, talking to somebody, and probably loud enough that people could hear me around. And I looked over a person, and I saw that they were wearing a watch. And I said, "Jay, isangapi bwana?" And
1: okay.
2: The person said, "You know," I said, "What time is it?" And he said, "You haven't even greeted me, right?"
1: Interesting.
2: So that's becoming bicultural, is that you learn that you don't just say, "What time is it?"
1: And, absolutely.
2: All right, another example, and these things are part of me now, is that we were living in a village, my wife and I, new in a village, and I said, "How long does it take to walk from here to the next village over?" I gave the name of the village that I hadn't been to. And they said, "It depends how many people you meet along the way."
1: That's great
2: So,
1: answer.
2: So I wanted to know if it was a 5-minute walk or a 20-minute walk.
1: Exactly, totally.
2: They had such a totally different perspective. So I am immensely grateful to the country of Tanzania, to being immersed in a very different culture, for the ways that it changed me, and things that I've taken out of it. And you can imagine there are many other stories that I would have.
1: But I have to tell you that, you know, I know you're probably the first person, I don't want to change the topic of the radio program, but you're the first person that I've ever heard in my 66 years of life who told me that they went to another country and culture, who came back really feeling the essence of the culture, as opposed to coming back and saying, "Oh, they were such a happy people," or they were, you know, which is such a white demeaning thing to say to me. And so when I'm listening to you talking about those cultures, and those cultures don't just exist there, because my mother always told me that you always greet somebody first, and you know, she has her own history, and I even do it in text. When I open the text, I always say, "I hope you're doing well," because I refuse to go past the human being and onto what I need to have. But I'm happy to hear that you actually absorbed that. That is really beautiful to me, and I really like that, you know. And I'm definitely using the story about how many people you meet along the way. That's a good one. It's all perspective.
0: Right. And you're thinking as a person within the universe of the culture.
1: Yeah.
0: And to me, that is another way of saying what conscience is. Thinking about the action that I'm going to take within the context of the people that I am with. And so for me, my consciousness might say, if my brother and sister have to go to war, then I need to go there, because my consciousness says I will be by their side through hell and high water. And not because I'm out to kill people. That may happen, but I'm there to be with them, because that's my greatest loyalty. And to make sure that nobody gets hurt. That it isn't in some sense absolutely necessary for whatever reason. And that's a different way of framing conscience. But and yet we can have those different ways.
1: Yeah. What do I choose to be loyal to? And, you know, and that can manifest, like you're saying, in very many different ways. You know, if I, you know, I think about commitment to families, commitment to this. I mean, I think we talked about this before, about like somebody breaking into your home. Like, that's, you know, that's an act of like, you know, I'm taking this on. This is the way I'm going to you know, manifest my consciousness by making the choice that I'm going to protect my family, that I'm going to protect my friend, I'm going to war with my brothers, that I'm not going to go to war, that I'm not going to do that, you know, because I don't have to. That doesn't have to be a choice of mine. Yeah.
0: Maybe this is a fool's errand on my part, because I've been known to go off on a few. But can we tease out what this feeling of conscience is? And I think you did your example of, you know, asking them what time without greeting them, or asking how far it is to the next village, and they're telling you it depends on how many people. You know, that's helping you grow a conscience. And the reason that I've kind of wanted to have this show as a follow-up to our conscientious objector show is that how do we cultivate that sense of context, which seems to be completely missing from our politics across the political spectrum, or any sense of who and what we're loyal to. Roger's story was about Ajax and his unwillingness to betray his comrades. You know, what is it that we are loyal to, and how can we have different loyalties and be in each other's lives?
1: Mm-hmm. You know, for me, there's a fundamental theme, and the fundamental theme is, am I willing in some ways to step outside of myself and embrace how much I care about another? I don't think that you do it from the distance of saying, like, well, this is just my separate issue. I think that you must have some internal way, whatever you want to call it, some physical, psychological, spiritual way, to wrap your arms around another person and say, I don't see you separate from myself. Mm-hmm. You know, I think it starts off with caring. You cared about not killing people. You didn't want to create death. Ajax cared about not having his friends killed, and rather sacrificed himself. Right there is very powerful. Mm-hmm. Even sacrificed himself for that. And mm-hmm. I think that it starts off with, can we cultivate the kind of caring that doesn't stop at a certain door? Because most caring here, for me, this is my personal opinion, goes up to, it, if you wrote it out, it'd be like, yeah, I'll do that for him, but I wouldn't do that, right? Mm-hmm. Even if it's a good thing. Like, I might go shopping for him, but I'm definitely not paying for his food. You know, so it has these really, really close limitations, where I think that people of good conscience, the limits on with, and it's not foolishness, but the mm-hmm. limits of which they will go to try to embrace another as themselves is very different from someone who wouldn't do that. You know, that is how my conscience works.
2: I have this thought, it's just occurred to me that Quakers have this saying, let my life speak, all right? Mm-hmm. And I think, you know, I think my life has spoken.
0: That's the way you describe your relationship to students.
2: Yeah.
0: The way you taught, the way you conveyed those values, was you let your life speak.
2: Yeah. All right. Our president probably would say he is letting his life speak. Mm-hmm. So I'm not sure if you want to go in this direction, mm-hmm. Eric.
0: Features, yeah, sure. Let's go.
1: Go ahead, yeah.
2: So I think we even had a little summer camp for a week or two with little Quaker kids running on something we called Quaker Land out just outside of town.
1: Okay.
2: And we made silk screen t-shirts with Let My Life Speak. But I realize that it's a little simplistic when it can be applied that everybody might say, I'm letting my life speak, and might come out of life, out to life, diametrically opposed to where I am.
1: That's right. So, I think the foundation for me, like when someone asks me, about exactly that kind of thing, right? Because we can take anything and kind of spin it in the other direction. Mm-hmm. The premise of it is to do good to other people, which means to help them sustain their life in a way that makes them feel like they have what they need, food, money, encouragement, whatever, to help them sustain life. The goal is to, like in war, and you're not going to war, is to not kill, not destroy, not, you know, obliterate, not do that. That is the premise of everything I mean when I say to care. It mm-hmm. is to do exactly that, to mm-hmm. not harm, to not kill, to not hurt, to help people out of their situations if you can. Somebody can say, I care for somebody, I care for this country, like somebody says, mm-hmm. but nothing else that I just mentioned is in that package. Mm-hmm. You know, I think we go through life as if nothing has a real rule to it. Like, in other words, when I say I love you, mm-hmm. that comes with certain requirements, and mm-hmm. beating you is not one of them, mm-hmm. and stealing from you is not one of them. Mm-hmm. And so I think that most people that I know agree about that. Now, we can take it and twist it in any direction we want to, depending mm-hmm. on what you're trying to get out of the situation. But just so you know, that when I say that, mm-hmm. I'm saying, how do we help sustain people's lives and let them live well mm-hmm. the way that I want to live well?
0: Mm-hmm. Right. And I want to go directly to, with Peaches, what you said in mind as a caveat or as a containing proposition, that as a matter of conscience, it's those who are around our president who are the most responsible for containing his behavior. And it's for those of us who are around them, and those of us who are around those who are around them, to do this containment, which means taking action, which could be damaging to oneself or others. And it may or may not be violent, but it's taking out of a sense of conscience of what the whole is doing here. Because yes, everybody will act. I'm assuming that people are acting out of their assessment of the universe and their role in it. And Trump has a grandiose assessment. And oftentimes the answer to that grandiosity is the emperor's clothes. Mm-hmm. And to be stripped and have to walk through the public as a naked man. That would be a redirecting of Donald Trump that would be absolutely amazing. But only those who are close enough to him to pull that off can do that without causing great violence. And if we call ourselves to be a nation of conscience, which means we have to exercise our citizenship in that way, then we have a different kind of nation. Mm-hmm. You know, and that's why I want to move from war to this notion of conscience, so that we can get at qualities of engagement that are forceful, maybe even borderline, maybe even violent because of what is happening. But they're based in an understanding that I'm not here simply to harm you for my benefit.
1: That's right. That's right. And also that, you know, when you speak like that, and this is, like I said, from my personal point of view, we don't spend time even trying to contain the outrage around us in our immediate environment.
0: That's exactly right. That's exactly
1: right. That's what bothers me.
0: And that's how people like Trump.
1: Higher level things, I'm thinking, wait a minute, we didn't even clean up this yard, and you're already speaking about how somebody's going to clean up their yard.
0: Yep. Well, that's right. But I wanted to address Gary's outlier example directly. But where you're going, Peaches, is where we need to go. And part of that was when Gary, when you spoke about your grandson, you know, mm-hmm. about the card, about the draft piece and whether he'd even think about it. That's when it struck home to me. We have become a place where we do so many things just asleep at the wheel.
1: Yes, we do.
0: How do we engage our conscience more?
2: Yeah. Well, this is a harsh example. If we're looking, pretending there are solutions out there.
0: We're not pretending solutions. What I'm suggesting is responses. Yeah. We can't guarantee outcomes.
2: Mm-hmm. Yeah. I can remember vividly my second year of teaching at the university level. probably about December 1969. And there was the lottery. And listeners might not know that there are 365 days in a year, and people have birthdays on those 365 days. And that whether there were slips or ping pong balls or what, and the first 120 that you drew were people who, young men, were knew that they were going to be going into the military the moment they stepped out of that university. Mm-hmm. I was at Oswego State. And the middle 120 thought there might be a chance. And the last 120 knew that it was very, very unlikely. That probably never would they get drafted. But, and so I can remember that morning after the night before, when men greeted each other saying, "What is your number?" And, you know, a week earlier, nobody would have thought of that as a greeting. What is your number? Right. Mm. And so that, and I really felt that my students at that level, 100% of the men, and I'd like to think 100% of the women, knew where Vietnam was on the map. I hate to cast aspersions upon my grandson, whom I love dearly. I could tell you all kinds of things about him, but I think that I'm not sure they could find Vietnam on the map or Iran on the map, and that he, there isn't that necessity, which raises the question that I nibbled around the edges of once before, as to, in a sense, what is the function of the draft? Amongst the unintended consequences of the draft was that people who were draft eligible, and it's now men and women, theoretically, had to engage in this, in the very kind of exercise that we've been talking about, including dealing with conscience and what they are capable of doing.
0: Let's take a moment with Sad Statue by System of A Down.

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2: Expect showers this morning, then mostly cloudy skies and gusty winds throughout the day, with high temperatures around 67. Chance of showers overnight as well, with lows around 54 degrees. For Monday, there's a chance of showers, but otherwise mostly sunny skies, with highs around 79. This is WRFI.
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6: So I hate to think of saying reinstating the draft in order to incentivize introspection. I mean, I feel uncomfortable doing that. If that were the case, I would try to make sure that 100% of people could get conscientious objector status, and that I would work on that to that end. But if there were a federal requirement that said you have to register with your draft board and with the prospect of possibly joining the draft, and I can think of all kinds of reasons why I don't want there to be a draft, but I would love for there to be that kind of level of engagement, and maybe becoming, I feel that one of the consequences of the kind of life I lived as a young person was that I became a much more of a global citizen, a citizen of the world. And as wonderful as my grandson is, and as amazing an experience as he had, he just arrived and took 3 days to drive from Ithaca to Lake Tahoe, California, in a 2004 Volvo. And God bless him, he made it. And that car made it. And he's going to start a dream job of being a ski lift operator in the winter and a bike mechanic in the summer. He doesn't know how long this is a dream, but he's a happy guy, and he made it. But I'm not sure that he's a citizen of the world.
7: Yeah.
6: And despite being raised by me and by my son, who has seen the world.
7: Yes.
6: And so what, Eric, this is a terribly simple way of asking your question of what would make my grandson engage at that kind of level? And it's a lot to ask of a 22-year-old, you know?
4: Mm-hmm. I mean, if we had,
6: ask of me when I was
5: talking 17. About a particular era in time, it's a different world. Even when I was 22 years old, that wouldn't have been too much. Nowadays, it's a very different world.
4: If there are ways that people have floated this many times, and we could have a year of mandatory service in this country that you would have to complete somewhere between the age of 18 and 22. And you would not be exempt, and you could choose whether it's military or whatever, but it would be a year of mandatory service. And that I think would provoke some of the reflection. Now, it's not going to be as international necessarily as you are thinking, but for many people, it would force them to think.
5: And it would. And what other, Rodden, jump in anytime and but we, what is it, you know, when I think about cultures, right, and I was talking to my son the other day about cultures that have these rites of passages, right?
4: Yes.
5: That serve to do partially the same exact thing.
4: Yes.
5: And we don't have rites of passages in this culture. In fact, we kind of sell our young people short by starting the narrative of, oh yes, by the time you get to a teenager, you're going to be out of your mind and out of control and you won't care about anybody. And blah. We set them up. It's almost like they live in this self-fulfilling prophecy that we set up for them. You know, where I didn't grow up, because we were so separate in some ways from the world and the normal world, we didn't grow up like that. And so we were not rebellious people. We did not talk back to my mother. We did not hate my mother. And so we had a very different, it wasn't formalized, but it was a very different rite of passage, because there were expectations of me and my family to lead into a certain way of being. We don't do that. Mm. We don't do that with anybody. So you can enact exactly what Eric is talking about, but how do we do that on a fundamental level in the lives of our own grandchildren or children? Because we don't need, I mean, it's great to have a village to have a rite of passage, but you really don't need that necessarily. Right. You can mm-hmm. create your own family rite of passage. And I think that partially that's what needs to be done. Instead mm-hmm. of like, just like letting the fish swim. And if they get eaten by a shark, they just get eaten by a shark. You know, it's like that kind of attitude, the way we raise our children. You know?
4: I mean, at the expense of talking too much. My mother, when I started to work to help support my family when I was 11, mm-hmm. I was underpaid, and the company, the grocery store was called out for it by people who knew what was going on. I got back paid. I paid into Social Security even when I was receiving it after my dad died. But what my mother did was, with my first paycheck, she walked me to the bank and we opened up an account at the bank. Mm-hmm. And even though we were not dirt poor, but we were we knew, she taught me that I needed to be responsible, and that what I was earning was going to be part of what it was for me, but it was also to support the family. And that was an absolutely clear rite of passage. And 11 years old was not too young.
5: I agree.
4: Not at all too young.
5: I had to say, I worked from 10 years old, and half of the money I made, or actually 3/4 of it, went to my mother.
4: Yep.
5: That's right. And it wasn't like my mother said, this is what you have to do. Mm-hmm. But we already learn, you know, you learn, like, because you absorb what's going on, that this is what you do, because your mother is going to need your help, because you're part of this family, because you have a responsibility in this yeah. life and in this world. Mm-hmm. Those are rites of passages. We don't do much of that. Mm-hmm. Mm-hmm. Even if somebody takes you to a bank and open a bank account, it's not based on that. It's based on, you have to get as much money as you need to get, and let's save it now, you know.
4: And then can use it to consume later. I mean,
5: that's exactly. That's true. That's right. Yeah. Raising or instilling consciousness into even young people long before they have to make the decision of whether they're going to pick up a gun and kill somebody. Mm-hmm. How do we do that? Or is there a way to replicate that, those kind of, because going to the military or serving, you know, in some auxiliary fashion to the military, are rites of passages that train you in certain ways, they give you a certain way of thinking, they certainly connect you to a responsibility to a group, whatever mm-hmm. that group is, and are there ways to do that even outside of that before we start standing outside of the White House screaming, we don't understand why, you know, there aren't enough people having good conscience in there, you know? My whole attitude is like, whatever you want, you know, it's almost like, what is that word? There's an expression about not having higher expectations for other people than you have for yourself. Mm. And that's what we do. We have high expectations for whatever it is. It could be the government, it could be the medical profession, and we don't hold ourselves to a high standard of consciousness or mm-hmm. for embracing others in the same way that we ourselves would want to be embraced. Mm-hmm. And that's my relationship piece. That's what I'm always trying to work on.
4: Gary brought up the notion what do you do with people who kind of are exercising their conscience in ways that are really bad? And how are we responsible for that? And I use an example that, the people around the president, for example, are responsible for trying to contain him. And then Peaches came back and said, we are not really holding each other accountable in our immediate lives in ways, or even ourselves, to kind of step into the awkward stuff. And so the consciousness that may need to happen may be at this really basic, direct level. And then we migrated to how could we promote it on a wider level? But that's some of the path that we've been on.
5: Let's pause the conversation with Behind the Wall by Tracy Chapman.

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0: And I'm Eric Clay.
1: 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Can we engage each other, care for each other?
0: Even when we disagree, maybe especially when we disagree. Our guests are Roger Dennis and Gary Thomas.
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2: How about, Eric, just the foundational question of how do we develop a conscience? What does it even mean to have a conscience?
0: Right.
2: Can we ask you that?
0: Right. What does it mean to have a conscience? And actually maybe asking when you have made a decision that you feel was based in conscience, how did that differ from a decision that wasn't based in conscience?
3: What did you say before that? Like what you just said now, Eric, didn't quite ring. Peaches, you could.
2: Yeah, no. Eric was saying that when you make a decision that is based on your conscience, how is that different from decisions that are not? That was one thing. So you can focus on that if you want. Yeah.
3: Yeah. No, I think the conscience for me has to do with fairness.
2: Okay.
3: Like I grew up with a very strong, I don't think I knew it at the time, mm-hmm. but looking back at it, I grew up with a very strong sense of fairness.
4: Mm-hmm.
3: And that has stayed with me mm-hmm. throughout my entire life. And that's my conscience. Like, is it fair?
2: Okay. Yeah.
3: Am I treating somebody fairly? And, you know, that's really what translates into my conscience.
2: Yes.
3: You know.
2: And when you say fair, can you define your idea of fair? And I'm not saying that to bounce against you. I'm just saying that because I know some people, you know, when people play the devil's advocate, they could say, well, what does that really mean? And what is this fair? That's fair. If somebody wants me to beat them up, is that fair? Like, so what is it that you're talking about when you say fair?
3: Well, I'll give you one example from my childhood. I happened to have been born with a lot of the qualities that American society considers real good qualities.
2: Mm-hmm.
3: Okay. I was academically gifted. I was athletically gifted.
2: Mm-hmm.
3: I had a good physical appearance.
2: Mm-hmm. Mm-hmm.
3: I had these things, right? My younger brother did not have them to the same degree.
2: Mm-hmm.
3: You know, he was physically, well, even physically, because he was short. And mm-hmm. in American society, if you're short, that's not good enough.
2: Right.
3: And he also was not academically mm-hmm. as high as I was, nor athletically.
2: Mm-hmm.
3: And I thought that wasn't fair.
2: Okay.
3: You know, why did I get these gifts and he didn't get them?
2: Mm-hmm.
3: And you know, he would go to school and they would find out that he's my younger brother and they would say something like, you know, they would think, well, gee, that's not, you know, you're not good enough, like that kind of thing.
2: Mm-hmm.
3: I just thought that wasn't fair. And then I extended it to my classmates.
2: Okay.
3: All my classmates, you know, like, because, you know, when I was young, I was like a real standout.
2: Okay.
3: You know, and it was the same thing at one point or several points. I said, well, you know, why do I have all this and these other folks don't have it? Later on, I realized that the qualities that these other folks had, including my brother, were more important qualities than what I had.
2: Mm-hmm.
3: My brother had a wonderful heart. Mm-hmm. He was a tremendous, he, my brother was killed, murdered by somebody he was trying to help.
2: I'm sorry to hear that, yeah.
3: He was known around town as a guy you could talk with. He would be there for you. He always was always bringing home stray animals. I mean, these qualities are so much more important than being a good athlete, you know? So for that's what I mean by a sense of fairness, you know?
2: Yeah.
3: And like the thing that drew me to being so patriotic when I was young was the idea. Now, it was naive, but I had been sheltered. It was the idea that my country has liberty and justice for all. That's why I was so patriotic.
2: Okay.
3: I said, that is wonderful. And I didn't realize. I did at some point before, even when I was still patriotic, I realized that it wasn't true, but I felt that we were working toward that.
2: Okay.
3: So I still had pride in my country.
2: Yes.
3: And it wasn't until I moved into the city and went to different communities and really saw that, no, it's a bunch of hooey.
2: Yep.
3: It's not true. And that's when, you know, that's when I really got knocked for a loop, because I had so much, I grew up without a father. And I think I mentioned earlier in another show about Gene Hockfelder becoming like a father figure to me. He's the guy who helped me with the draft board. But Uncle Sam was kind of a father figure for me too. I didn't realize that until I was around 30 years old.
2: Yeah, I understand.
3: But, yeah. So when I found out when I was 18 and a half, 19, 19 and a half, and I'm going all over the city meeting people and seeing things, and I realized that Uncle Sam was not who I thought he was, it knocked me for a loop. I went about 3 years where I was really, really just hanging on.
2: I completely get it. And again, it's just another of the detailed ways that we come into our consciousness by having those experiences, by being not full, by being disappointed, by looking, by removing the veil and saying, wait a minute, that's not what I thought was going on, right?
3: Exactly.
2: Changes the way you think. And as I was listening and thinking about the concept of fairness, especially between you and brother, which is a classic story. And I'm sorry to hear about your brother. Classic
3: Thank
2: story
3: you.
2: That when I think about fairness, and you told me about the qualities of your brother, and you didn't outline them, but you have your own qualities. Part of that fairness that comes in from the world is to allow people to understand that the qualities that they have can be meaningful and useful to the greater good, to other people, to your family. It's not whether you're taller or shorter or not. It's what you bring to the table. And
3: yes.
2: How can we make good use of this?
3: Yes.
2: And that would be fair, as opposed
3: yes.
2: to I'm not allowing you to make use of your good qualities.
3: Absolutely.
0: And after disillusionment, you can go back at a situation and say, I'm going to fix it.
2: Mm-hmm.
0: But consciousness doesn't say that. It says, I'm just going to engage it. I'm going to do what I can with what I've got. And I'm going to engage at every step that I can in the best way that I can at the moment, not expecting to fix it. And so that takes some of the holier than thou kind of rhetoric that people throw at people who are self-consciously acting out of conscience is about that, rather than simply saying, I'm here, I'm ready, what's next?
4: I'm thinking of a story that goes back to my firstborn's childhood. when she went to school at East Hill School. And her teacher was a woman named Pat Holmes. I think she's still with us. And she said, Carla has a strong sense of justice. This is a kindergartner or as a first grader. And I translated that in my mind. I didn't say this to Pat Holmes. I could hear Carla saying, that's not fair.
2: Yep.
4: And so going back to the question of what is fairness, for yeah. Carla, something violated her mm-hmm. value system, mm-hmm. or what is right and what is wrong. Mm-hmm. And that was something imbued to her by, mm-hmm. especially by her mom and her dad and her little sister and eventually her little brother, the context of what she formulated as being fairness.
2: That's right. That's exactly mm-hmm. right.
0: Mm-hmm. And it was
2: beginnings, right? It's beautiful as an early childhood educator, which I was too many years. They're the beautiful beginnings, mm-hmm. you know, because they are not sophisticated enough to go, oh, by the way, it's not that you look different that and you have different qualities that makes you not, that's not fair. It's not that at all. It's that you're not allowing that person to have access to certain things that they are supposed to have access to no matter what. Or me as a child, you know, most of the time they're pointing out what they didn't get. But that's what, and it's a beautiful thing that to watch that develop. And we watch it develop in ourselves, which is amazing. Even when we're grown-ups, we watch it develop. It's really wonderful.
0: And this is a different set of issues, but in second grade, my daughter was, the teacher came to us and said, your daughter's not going to be a very happy adult if she doesn't stop correcting the teacher. And partly that was, she was correcting what she could correct when her parents, her mother and I, were in conflict. And she has an incredibly sharp sense of justice. But with that recognition on the part of the teacher, we could help take her out of that equation and give her a chance to use that insight and that sharpness and the courage to stand up and put it into more productive places, because she could have become much more angry and unhelpful than she has become.
2: It's because some children who have those kind of consciousnesses, right? That like mm-hmm. they go, that's not fair. You know, she kids all like the time. Some kids feel right. like I have what I need for what.
0: Yeah. Right.
2: When you use it even in adulthood to control another, then you move out of the understanding of what fairness is. And that's sometimes what happens. And that it happens with adults, and you have to bring it back into the proper frame in order for it to work well.
0: And I want to just sit with what you're saying. The proper frame, as I understand it, is you identify there's something wrong going on here, but there's a choice that people can make. Both the people being, both the person who is speaking and the person who is being addressed. That's, and when you leave the space for the choice, then you have the space for conscience.
2: Right. And if also when you begin to understand that control in and of itself is not fair,
0: right.
2: That's a whole other level to understand.
0: Mm-hmm. Mm-hmm. Right.
2: You know, that you leave the space for the choice, because control in and of itself is not fair. And that's what you have to grow into understanding, you know. And also most of the time it doesn't work, because nobody
0: right,
2: really
0: it backfires.
2: They're not being controlled, right? Exactly. Yeah. Nice. So good having the opportunity to talk through these things. I really love it and enjoy both you and Roger and Gary and Eric just being together with you.
0: And Roger and Gary, this is not the conversation in some sense that you signed up for, because we're not talking about war, but we are talking about conscience and the precursor in some sense of how one engages life.
2: Mm-hmm.
0: And we don't talk about that often in this culture.
4: Mm-hmm.
1: And I'm glad it took this direction because it's not specified to war. That same consciousness is the same consciousness that we use for other things that we make decisions on. Sometimes we have to specifically apply it, you know, it's like having a medical specialist as opposed to a generalist. But it's the same way of coming to terms with what we, how we live out what we believe and what we feel and what we think is fair and just. So I'm really glad we have this conversation because it doesn't become abstract. And I think that people, like we were saying before, Eric, how people don't even contain the things around their own lives and behaviors and things like that, that often the things outside of us become too abstract. You know, it's like somebody saying to me, I said to somebody one time that, you know, that a racist is never racist against one person, one group. It doesn't work like that. It doesn't get contained in one area. Our consciousness does not get contained in one area. You know?
0: Right. Right.
1: And I like touching base with still the idea of war,

0: is a very, very escalated way to think about my consciousness. It's not, whether I'm going to buy a warm pair of gloves or give it to the charity. That's a very different level of being conscientious. War brings in a whole different level of being conscientious because there's so much more at stake. And not just for the other side, but for you, your internal self, your soul, and your spirit.
1: Yeah.
2: Let's break with "A Church Is Burning" by Simon and Garfunkel.

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1: I'm Peaches Gillette.
0: And I'm Eric Clay.
1: Our topic today is, can we use each of our consciences as tools? Can we engage each other, care for each other?
0: Even when we disagree, maybe especially when we disagree. Our guests are Roger Dennis and Gary Thomas.
1: Find the show in its entirety at madeofclay.org. Respond to us at 607-319-5445, extension 6, or email to info@madeofclay.org.
2: Well, Eric, this takes me back in my mind to the original kind of question that you're asking at the beginning of this

0: eating, and that is how my conscience-based approaches to governance energize democracy. I think that's what you're nibbling around the edges
1: Yep,
0: at
1: that's exactly
0: point.
1: right.
0: Yeah, and it made me think of situations and trying to, if we can put war aside, which is a tough thing for me to do, but in other kinds of spheres, other kinds of situations or contexts. And one is, I don't know if, where I got this, maybe I even got this from you, Eric, is the suggestion that during COVID and vaccines and anti-science, anti-caffeine, sorry, anti-vaccines, et cetera, and that people who decided not to really opposed vaccination were exercising conscience, right? And what to some extent it might be, who are they to say this to about me? And what is the common good? And what is the belief system? And what faith do you put into science and things like this? And I was trying to think, do I embrace that person? I do embrace that person, but do I embrace that person as a conscientious objector? A conscientious objector to being vaccinated. And I'm thinking of what are the costs of my decision where that somebody else went in my place. And if a person says, I'm not going to be vaccinated, despite the science that people seem to be accepting at the time, what is the cost of that? And one of the kinds of costs is something we called herd immunity at the time, that you create this bubble around ourselves, this immunity around ourselves by having something close to 100% vaccination or 95% or 90% and things like that. So,
1: Depending on who was doing the reporting.
0: right. Yeah. Or that people could get medical exemptions or religious even exemptions, or just say that it was contrary to their values and not join the herd. And this gets back to the point that I was making earlier about President Trump maybe saying, I'm very delighted for my life, let my life speak. A person who decides against being vaccinated can say, I'm letting my life speak. And it might end up very different than where, the position I might take. So there's that kind of value conflict. When you talked about what is conscience, I think a lot of it has to do with what kinds of values are embedded in your kind of approach to life in your system.
2: But is there a difference between someone believing in not being vaccinated and just flagrantly exposing themselves even if they got COVID? Because not everybody got COVID. And so maybe they were taking a different kind of chance as opposed to saying that I'm going to speak my life and I don't care whether it harms everybody or doesn't harm everybody, which is a very different way to exist. Because the like every phrase, it could be not just misinterpreted, but deliberately turned on its head and misused. And so to say, I'm going to speak my life, but I'm going to assault women and be a racist and promote racism and spend gobs of money on unjust wars and things like that is very different than someone saying, I'm not going to get vaccinated. I'm not deliberately going out to infect other people. And in fact, if I do get COVID, even if I don't get vaccinated, I will isolate myself like the regulation. So there's too much room in there for to even for me to compare it as a consciousness to that other thing.
1: And I have a very powerful and painful story. I was hosting kind of as we got out of quarantine and out of isolation, and I was hosting 8 to 10 groups a week, and my largest group in terms of donations, the group that was giving the most to my organization, there was 8 people who were just rabidly pro-vaccine, and there was one person who was against vaccination. She would simply state her feelings. She was always masked. She was always never doing anything that would be accelerating the rate of transmission. But the disdain for her by those other people was so great that we could never get past their sense of righteousness and self-righteousness that I shut the group down. I said, get out of here, because I cannot endorse your behavior because it undermines everything a shared journey is about. Because we can have fundamental differences of conscience about even scientific matters where there are air terms that we don't necessarily understand and still behave responsibly towards each other by other means. That too is, so that's, and a lot of these confrontations over values aren't really confrontations. They're how we navigate the differences. You know, I was at a meeting yesterday and one of the people said, there's not a country in the developed West that actually allows freedom of religion, because every major country in the West completely defines what's acceptable for education, health, housing, all of this stuff. And yet we have in our constitution a clause that says consciousness, freedom of your way of life, freedom of your consciousness, freedom of religion. We can't even begin to think about that because we're used to telling people how to do it. And yet we could have many responses to the same problems.
2: That's exactly right.
1: With respect to each other, not in defiance of each other, but out of regard for each other.
2: That's exactly right. That's a very complicated subject that you mentioned about the group. There are people who are very compromised in general to anybody who's even carrying something or somebody. And I would be in that same camp if I had, you know, a child or something that was.
1: Sure, absolutely. But we, in that particular group, nobody was especially compromised.
2: I decide not to be there.
1: Right.
2: I don't have to be there and condemn somebody else.
1: Right.
2: And that was their freedom.
1: And that I would have understood. And there were ways for people to be together that could be compromised.
2: That's right.
1: Because they would be masking up as well.
2: They had a choice. You didn't force them to come in the door. You just said, I'm not going to ban this other person. You know? Very interesting. But it just highlights the complexity of everything that we do and everything we live. You know, from war to vaccines to, you know, how we are seen in this world and judged you know, by our height or weight or our skin color, whatever it is, that, you know, there's just so many complexities that go into how we even develop our consciousness, as far as I'm concerned. And you have to be able to understand and comprehend the complexities otherwise you just become, you know, a zealot to things. Like, I just believe this because I believe this, you know, so we have to go through these things and we have to struggle and fight and battle with these things. That to me is how I come to my conscience. Mm-hmm. I had to go through the battle. I have to walk through the fire constantly to do that.
1: And the fire, and you're talking about walking through the fire inside yourself, but also engaging others with whom there may be profound differences, or it may all disappear as not really a problem at all because it's manageable.
2: My attitude in life is that I have a goal to be able to get along with everybody. That's really a goal of mine in this life. And it's not easy, but I am not usually the person who steps out. If somebody's going to throw in a towel, it's usually the other person, not me.
1: Right. And what you suggest that the value for you is not so much the notion of fairness as it is engagement.
2: It's engagement and it's understanding. It's like equality for me. Like, we fight for equality, and I don't think that most people even understand what that really means. Mm-hmm. And fairness falls under the same heading, that we when you're young, you think that fairness is that I have a peanut butter jelly sandwich, you have a peanut butter jelly sandwich. And that is not what's fair, because that child may be thirsty and not hungry. That child may have allergies and you may not have them. So what's fair is that you both have access to food. That's fair. Whatever that food means to you. And I think that that's what we literally, as adults in this very developed country, still do not have a grasp on. We do not understand what that really means.
1: I was going to say something that one of you said a little bit ago makes me think that I think of us as a very finger-pointing society, very quick to tell somebody what's wrong with them.
2: Yes.
1: And we're not a society that looks for understanding.
2: Right.
1: Like if there's a school shooting or a mass shooting, even if not in a school, we're very quick to talk about the bad person who did the shooting. And we don't look at what happened in this person's life. What can we learn? How can we look at this person as a human being who did something wrong, but is more than a killer? We just define him as a killer. Like,
2: Yes.
1: boom, kick him away, send him away, in some places, execute him. But what happened in this person's life that brought him or her, usually him, to that spot? And what part did society have in it?
2: That's where I go. I go
1: Yeah.
2: right to the society. Absolutely.
1: Yeah. And that's always a big part of it.
2: Yeah.
1: And what can we do if we look at the part that society did in it? What can we do to improve those parts of
2: That's
1: society?
2: exactly right. That's right. Yes.
1: That's
2: That's
1: what
2: right.
1: we have to look at. But we're
2: Yeah.
1: as a society, we don't do that. We,
2: That's right.
1: you know,
2: And we
1: but
2: haven't figured out how to balance. There's a concept, and it may sound really foreign or bizarre. We have not figured out, in my experience, particularly in the last 10 years, 11 years I've been up here, we don't know how to balance our compassion. And I often call things misplaced compassion, because if I, and I'm going to use myself as an example, if I sent my 5-year-old to school and they were gunned down and murdered in a classroom with a teacher and other children, the last thing I want to hear you tell me is, I wonder how that killer is doing. And it's not that we can't have compassion for that person. We have to, our compassion needs to be timed and appropriately placed, and we have not figured out how to do that. It's like going to somebody's fu the funeral of a drug addict and saying, "Well, your kid got himself into drugs, and this is what happens." We have to understand how to apply compassion, when to apply it, to what degree to apply it, and in what stage. It's like going to a hospital and nobody says, "Well, that person's nose is runny, so I'm going to take you over the broken arm." There are degrees to which we have to do things, and I think that we haven't figured that out either. And that's what causes us not to be as compassionate as we can be toward that young man or young woman or whoever it was who grew up with the craziness that made them go in and do that kind of thing. And the culture. And believe me, it's not from Bugs Bunny cartoons. I assure you of that.
1: But what you're saying, both you and Peaches and Roger are saying that when we look at the society that we have created has given us Donald Trump, has given us both the MAGA Republican Party and the Democrat Party,
2: That's
1: which
2: why I
1: are
2: say
1: equally
2: we're all
1: incompetent.
2: responsible for that.
1: And how, but we don't, and the point of this conversation is partly to raise that question, how do we grow a conscience in the midst of our participating in these parties that are condemnable
2: Yeah.
1: in both, and the system that is producing great and greater violence and inequity, because we're not free of it, even if we're not actively doing it.
2: Not even close. Yep, absolutely. Not even close to free.
1: Gary, were you about to say something or change the subject a minute ago?
0: I could always change the subject. No, I wasn't ready. I wasn't poised.
2: Yeah.
0: I guess what I was wondering, and you can edit this out, all right, is where's Eric going to go with this? And we're nearing the time when we might be closing, and good person that he is, he's going to pull it all together and send the listeners off in some direction. Cut.
1: There is a vanity to that kind of simplicity of storytelling. And I am as subject to that vanity as anyone. But the main thing is to just stop people dead in the tracks and say, look at each other. Just look at what we're doing here. And that's not going to solve problems with the parties, but you can pick any place in the spectrum and work from that point. It doesn't really matter, I guess. And our conversation has wandered, and that doesn't really matter. That's most of our lives. That's most of my life. So I don't need to put a bow on it.
2: Yeah.
1: But we
2: And also,
1: will.
2: I love the idea of, and I and this is part of who I am, of, the idea of examining the workings of your own consciousness, the path your consciousness took, the direction it still may be going in. And I think that in everything that we're talking about, it brings that to light. How do we examine our own conscious? What does it mean? How do we do that in a world or in situations that are very, very complex? Because that's when we hit a wall. The should I or shouldn't I? Would I or wouldn't I do that? We hit the wall. And part of that is based on, needing to maybe go back and go, okay, I have to go back into this room and see where I want to put this furniture of consciousness, where I want it placed, and then see what comes out of that,
1: What inspired me in part to take it here was that the habits of mind of a person who's committed to the secular nation state are no different than the habits of mind of the person committed to a Christian or a Muslim or a Jewish nation state. The habits are about control. They are not about creating spaces for choices for people to exercise their conscience. And this is a very, very dangerous time. But from my point of view, this is the best time in my life to have actual issues of diversity dealt with, because we have kicked them under the rug for decades, centuries here. And because it is so raw and no side has an answer, this is actually a perfect time, a very perfect time. Gary, Roger, thank you for being willing to take this amble with Peaches and me.
3: Pleasure.
2: Wonderful, wonderful conversation. Rich
0: Thanks
2: and
0: so
2: deep.
0: much. Thanks so much.
2: Yeah, good to see both of you.
3: Yeah.
2: This was the Made of Clay Report with Peaches Gillette and Eric Clay. We'll close the show with Everybody Hurts by R.E.M.
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0: about an hour and a half ago. We've had no official explanation. Police estimate some 300 or 400 people. They just got out and walked. God, we've gotten confirmation. We cannot find anyone. I've never seen anything like this.
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3: 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This is Will Spring Astrology. It's Sunday, May 24th, noon, and we are into Gemini season. And I'm Tim. I'm here with Alyssa. Hey, Alyssa.
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3: I asked Alyssa to join me to represent Geminis. Even I couldn't get away with just like mansplaining Gemini all to my and by myself. So I'm grateful for you being here. You're our resident expert. let me do a quick rundown of what's happening. 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All right, I didn't tell you I was going to do this, but I'll start with what may be a favorite of yours. I know it's a favorite of mine. We're going to play some Gemini music. Everything I think is from a Gemini Sun artist, and we'll start with Harry Nilsson. Glad you could be with us. Here we go.

0: Okay, that's Harry Nilsson from a theme from Midnight Cowboy, a mutual favorite movie between Alyssa and I. So I thought it was a good place to start. So what do you think? You represent Gemini as a sun, right? And mm-hmm. then is your Mercury in Gemini too?
1: Yeah, and here I have my list and my Venus.
0: Oh, yeah, okay. So a lot happening. So what do you think? What's Gemini all about? Or do you have some specific point that you want to start with? You probably have something that you like to begin with, no?
1: Yeah, I think Geminis have a bad association.
0: Yeah.
1: But like, I was looking at the Gemini list, and almost every Gemini that is on our list, and like my list and your list, is like kind of like an outspoken, even if they're wrong, they just very outspoken. I want to say independent, pretty independent thinkers, which is why I think some of the people on the list are wrong, because it's just kind of in your own head. I don't know if that's a good read.
0: Give me an example.
1: We were talking about Azalea Banks earlier, and then Kanye West.
0: Right.
1: Actually, can I?
0: Yeah, sure.
1: Yeah, Kanye West, Russell Brand. I think I have Boris Johnson. I don't know.
0: Can you remind me who Boris Johnson is? Was he the Russian guy who...
1: PM for... He's the reason why Brexit happened.
0: Okay. That makes sense.
1: So it's just, I don't know. Like, that's kind of my not, and I think it's a negative thing to be like independent in your own head, saying whatever you think, even if it's wrong, believing in your own truth. But,
0: is it? I mean, I think that's a question though, because like, I know there's a lot of, they're crossing boundaries, people like Azalea Banks and Kanye.
1: Yeah.
0: And not really, not respecting boundaries. But I liked what you're saying that, you know, they strong, what did you say?
1: Kind of like very independent thinkers, just even if they're wrong, like a strong will, believing in your own truth. Like it's not, and they, even if you like present them with facts, it's like, no, this is my truth. And it can be respectable to an extent. Like, it's like, okay, like I get it.
0: not all Geminis are bad.
1: I'm a good one.
0: You're the only one.
1: we have some good ones. Like, Macklemore, kind of the polar opposite of Azalea.
0: Yes, that's right. He's a good example. He's a really good example. And you know who comes to my mind immediately is JFK. I think that JFK was a truth teller, and that's what got him shot. But, you know, he was a good one.
1: Yeah, I even have Angelina Jolie, too.
0: Yeah.
1: And she's pretty. Yeah. She's good. Like, she's good people.
0: I mean, some of this crossing boundaries, you know, I don't know if it's a mutable sign or if it's, you know, the first air sign. But I think, you know, I was thinking about this as I prepared for today. You know, I've been making an argument that Aquarius is on the furthest edges, challenging our ways of, you know, established status quo and our established ways of seeing. But I think Gemini plays that function in a really important way.
1: I mean, you have Marquis de Sade, who's like the ultimate.
0: Yeah. But, you know, there's an amorality at work with Gemini, I think, that bothers people. I think it's easy to judge it from, you know, a Capricorn perspective or something, or, you know, even a Scorpio perspective, or I don't know what perspective. But I shouldn't probably judge. Well, even from a Libra perspective, right? I can judge... you know, the amorality does bother me sometimes in people like Kanye.
1: Yeah. But then you have, like, people like Ted Kaczynski that, like, believe in, like, I guess sending bombs to people is immoral, but
0: yes,
1: he believed in his own truth, though. It was, like, for the sake of his truth, like, eco-fascism. But I guess it's like a
0: against
1: more,
0: ego, ego.
1: Yeah, again, or it's yeah. Like,
0: on
1: behalf of.
0: Well, and then beside him, you have Henry Kissinger.
1: Oh yeah, yeah. I wrote that down, and then I put LOL next to it. I also wrote down Mark Wahlberg is another. But then you have Nick Drake. I mean, I was telling you about Nick Drake before this, but he was a sensitive young man.
0: Yeah.
1: And I didn't know. Okay, I have the same rising as him as well. Yeah, he's a Gemini. Bill Burr is a Gemini, but he's kind of he presents himself as like a truth teller. And
0: yeah, he does.
1: His own, like, he goes against like amorality, but then he went to Saudi Arabia for that comedy fest thing.
0: Yes, he did.
1: So, I don't know. He got to raise an eyebrow.
0: But I think he can speak to that. I mean, I think that I think he's a good example of a Gemini. On the show, I often end up talking about how whatever sign we're talking about has a particular courage. And then I think they don't really have courage. They just can't help themselves. And I'm talking about any human beings. Like if you're fulfilling your destiny, then you have to, there's certain things that you have to do and you don't think about it. You just have to do it. And I see that with people on the Gemini list, people like Julian Assange and Edward Snowden are Gemini sons. And so, right, they're obviously courageous figures, whether you like what they have done or not. And yet I would say that neither one would say that I really had a choice, right?
1: Yeah. Edward Snowden was the guy that leaked documents, right?
0: Yeah. Yeah.
1: Yeah. I guess that's a better way of putting it than just saying whatever they're thinking. Cause it would be no choice.
0: And
1: that's what you're motivated to. Yeah, a natural instinct, almost.
0: I think that's what I'm arguing, that what we describe as courage in people is often a natural instinct, which it is a courage, mm-hmm. But courage isn't chosen; it's kind of thrust upon us, I think. But all right, here, do you know Susie Quattro? You know her?
1: No.
0: See, I think I'm hip because I know who she is. And KT Tunstall, you're probably more likely to. KT Tunstall, I think. Anyway, I pulled this out. I think this is a good Gemini theme. Let me see what you think. This is Will Spring Astrology. My name is Tim. I'm here with Alyssa. We're talking about Gemini here on Sunday, May 24th. Glad that you could be with us. I'm claiming this could be a Gemini anthem. See what you think. Susie Quattro and KT Tunstall.

0: Okay, Susie Quattro is our Gemini. KT Tunstall is our Cancer partner in that song. With I looked her up. She has a Gemini Mercury as well, so it's a nice kind of Gemini message. Truth is my weapon. What do you think?
1: I think it goes to exactly what we were saying. But then I was going to say, like, I guess for Geminis, the argument is truth subjective or objective? Like, how do you define
0: but,
1: truth?
0: Okay, yeah. But before we get to that, you know, I want to add one thought I had that, like, you know, I argue here that, you know, the signs are evolve from each other. And so really, in my way of thinking, all Gemini has to work with is the Aries and the Taurus that came before it. Mm-hmm. And it's the first moment of consciousness with Gemini. It's the first peeking out of, and I think of it, you know, like a toddler. And it's just exploring. But I think that the Gemini responsibility is to put stuff out there, like create content, partly, yeah. To just an information, put stuff out there. And the reason is that the Gemini requires the reflection back. Mm-hmm. And so a Gemini doesn't know what they think.
1: Oh.
0: Because the only way they can figure out what they think is by putting it out there, acting and speaking, and then they get the reaction back, just like the toddler gets the reaction back from their family, the environment around them. So it's a very experimental, playful, innocent.
1: Yeah, actually, yeah, I agree with that, because I've always been told that I don't really think about what I say
0: you
1: before
0: don't.
1: I say it,
0: you
1: and
0: don't,
1: I just
0: right.
1: say it. And yeah, that would make sense. And then that is kind of reflective of most of the Geminis on our list too. Like even beyond the controversial ones, just the content that they've ever put out.
0: Yeah. And, you know, so as a Libra, I could get judgmental about that because I too am putting out content. And I, too, am trying to get a reflection back from other people. But I am very conscious, sensitive to the effect I have on other people. And I would, I try never to say hurtful things to others on purpose.
1: Yeah.
0: And, I mean, there was something somebody on Chris Brennan's show said that, you know, sometimes a Gemini will just put stuff out there to see what happens, you know. It's again a playfulness and experimentation, but it can come out as a insensitivity to others. And even, you know, when you know in the extreme examples, you know, like these politicians, Donald Trump, Henry Kissinger, it comes out as cruelty. Marquis de Sade is kind of made himself a poster boy for that.
1: Yeah. No, I was gonna say, I think I've told you this too, but like you just said, like you feel guilty if you think you don't want to hurt anyone, and you
0: right.
1: feel bad when you do. And
0: right.
1: I told you this before, but like if that's not my intention to hurt someone, and I just say something and it happens to hurt them, I don't really feel bad because it's like, well, that wasn't my intention, so it's not, I can't control.
0: I think that is a difference between Gemini and
1: yeah.
0: Libra. I do.
1: Because, I mean, in my mindset, I can't control how other people react.
0: That's
1: and
0: right.
1: It shouldn't be my fault.
0: Right, right.
1: If someone reacts negatively.
0: Right. And I think that there's a truth to both perceptions, you know. And either one, to the exclusive, you know, either one exclusive of other points of view, other perspectives, other wisdoms, will become pathological.
1: Yeah. Well, is it Sag is Gemini's sister sign, right?
0: Yes, it is.
1: So how does that, how would a Gemini and a Sag?
0: Yeah, good. I mean, I probably told you this before. I always tell people this and then no one's as impressed by it as I am. Carolyn Casey once described Sagittarius or Gemini as Sagittarius turned on its side, because Sagittarius is interested in big picture, comprehensive visions, philosophical understandings and about beliefs as opposed to information. That's a distinction Chris Brennan makes. Whereas, and Gemini is interested in the same thing, in expansive understanding, comprehension, but it's focus is on here and now, the world around it, more than, you know, Sagittarius is looking to the skies, to the heavens for the answers.
1: So would you say there would be a huge personality difference between someone, between a Gemini that has a Sag moon and a Gemini that doesn't? Or do you think that the sun still...
0: I think it. They feed each other.
1: Yeah.
0: I think that would be an expansive personality, and you know, with a philosophical interest. You know, as I was looking at the Gemini, what I was thinking today was that Gemini requires something else to pour into it. In itself, Gemini isn't really anything. It doesn't have an identity of its own yet. It's an emerging identity. It's mutable. It's continuously changing. And it's associated with the hands, right?
1: Yeah.
0: So on the one hand, but on the other hand, so there's a continuous appreciation for that balance, which it has in common with Libra, you know, as an air sign. But
1: so like the contradiction.
0: It has a tolerance for contradiction. In fact, I would say it even has it revels in it. It's the dance between, it's a joy. See, I think, you know, yeah, I think Gemini is a joyous wisdom that we need more of.
1: Have more Gemini babies.
0: Well, and we just need to nurture the Gemini in ourselves.
1: Yeah. Yeah, because I mean, what Gemini placements do you have, if any?
0: Nothing, really. Yeah, pretty much nothing. It's in my sixth house, seventh. I mean, it's my, what's the opposite of the ascendant? It's on my, it's at my descendant point.
1: Okay.
0: So I don't know. I've always interpreted that to mean that, you know, I appreciate the Geminis. I do love, I mean, but who doesn't love a good Gemini? You know, they can be fun and stimulating. And Donald Trump, you know, let's not spend too much time on him. But, and it's hard for us. I think it's very difficult for us to see him clearly. We're under so much of the shadow. But as a Gemini son, I mean, he knows how to play.
1: Yeah, like, I mean, even before his political career,
0: right?
1: Like him as a person, people loved him. Like they loved that show. But well, it was because he was like that, though. The way he it's kind of manipulative. I don't know. He would stir the pot, what is it, The Apprentice? He would just stir the pot. That's all he would do.
0: Right.
1: And that's entertaining to people. But, I mean, yeah, it's kind of going to the lack of, I don't want to say personality. I'm trying to remember what you said. But, he wasn't ever anything. He was just stirring the pot constantly.
0: He was never anything. He chameleon.
1: I mean, even politically wise, he is not really anything.
0: He's not.
1: He just kind of feeds
0: whatever.
1: He's not
0: anything at all.
1: People tell him.
0: But then you get other people. I mean, okay, so just looking at the list, and you know, Michael J. Fox. I mean, he was something.
1: Yeah. Well,
0: he was something specific. Tupac.
1: We haven't said anything about Bob Dylan too.
0: Yeah, but Bob Dylan.
1: Was he?
0: What?
1: Something.
0: What?
1: I thought
0: Ooh,
1: the
0: Bob
1: thing.
0: Bob Dylan or Tupac?
1: Yeah. Bob Dylan. I thought the thing with Bob Dylan is that he who's this girl? Who's that? I can't remember her name. But people would say that that's kind of the argument, is that a lot of his music is from
0: Joan Baez.
1: Yeah, that from her. Joan
0: is that
1: Baez.
0: Right? I don't hear
1: people
0: that.
1: People make that joke. Well,
0: oh, I don't hear
1: they
0: that.
1: They would communicate with each other. And they would say without her,
0: oh, that
1: he would
0: couldn't
1: not be.
0: She's a woman. That, come on. There's no historical precedent for anything like that happening.
1: But no, Tupac, yeah, he is his own. Was his own.
0: Prince.
1: Yeah, Prince. Yeah, I was staring at that too, the name. Yeah, Prince totally embraced, but he was androgynous, though.
0: Yeah.
1: So it's going back to the kind of being both at the same time.
0: Well, and Gemini gets associated with, I mean, it's Gay Pride Month.
1: Yeah.
0: And it is, you know, it's associated with the twins and with,
1: androgyny,
0: The gay community and androgyny. But I think, what was I going to think? Those guys, who are we talking about? Dylan, who else?
1: Tupac.
0: You know, were they anybody? Because I remember Dylan saying that later in his career that he's not the same person as who wrote those songs. He's a different person now than the person who wrote Highway 61. And he talks about, I think, you know, just the music passing through him like he's just a conduit. It's not actually coming from him. And, you know, I think that I don't know Tupac well, I think Prince would say the same thing. Prince just was concerned with keeping that channel open as much as he could possibly do and to, you know, create as much music as he could in this lifetime. But and what's his name? Dylan, I've looked at a lot. I like Dylan. He's got a lot of Taurus placements. So I think that that Taurus is what grounds the Gemini for him. I think that's where the depth comes from. So he's like a songbird, even though he's got a awful croaky voice. But he's a songbird, but the depth comes from Taurus. So and I'm wondering, like, I feel like that's kind of true for Gemini in general, not exclusively, but it's like a conduit, it's a vehicle, it's a songbird, it's a first expression. But what's being expressed is depends on the rest of the chart, I guess.
1: Yeah, I'm looking at Morrissey's chart because I'm wondering if he has any Taurus placements.
0: Yeah, I don't know Morrissey. Let's see. You're suggesting him. We need a break. Let me pull up that Morrissey song and let's listen to that. Oh, the Smiths.
1: Yeah.
0: I want the one I can't have. Is that
1: or like still a, ill?
0: Still ill. Still okay. Here we go. The Smiths with Morrissey. You're listening to WRFI. This is Wellspring Astrology. This is Tim, and I have a guest, Alyssa, here to talk with us, teach us about Gemini, and we're going to turn to the Smiths for help.

0: Smith featuring Morrissey. So what about this dude?
1: So he is a pretty controversial figure, I would say. Mm. Going back to just saying whatever to get a reaction is
0: something he does.
1: Oh yeah. Like I'm trying to find like his something on Wikipedia that would talk more about what he says explicitly. But I guess they categorize it as dark humor, but he just says crazy stuff about everyone. He's like anti-immigration in England. He has said some insane stuff about Beyonce specifically. Like, he just like picks people to just say crazy things about. And he thinks very highly of himself, that he's like the smartest person in the room. But I think that's why I like him so much, because he's like that. Like, he's like 70. Yeah, 67. Hmm. And he's still doing this. Like,
0: he's older than me.
1: Yeah, he's yeah, I mean, he's considered a British icon. But yeah, here's the thing. He supports right-wing activism with regard to his British heritage. He's Irish. His name's Stephen Patrick Morrissey. That's like I think his parents are from Ireland. Mm. But he has this weird thing about British heritage, and yeah, he defends the vision of national identity while critiquing the effects of immigration on the UK. His parents are immigrants. And then I was telling you this before, but he also has like this obsession with singing about high school. He's like 67. I'm not sure if he's released anything recently, but like a lot of the Smith songs are, and he's written most of them from my understanding, alongside with Johnny Marr. But Morrissey, a lot of them are about childhood and being in high school when he was like in his mid-20s, late-20s, singing about being rejected in high school. I don't know. He's very bizarre. I mean, in that song too, like he's like asking questions, but then he's like, but if you tell me, I'll die or I'll spit in your eye. So like just don't, or like not tell me, but if you ask me this question that I'm asking myself, like I'll fight you. I don't know. He's just very, and all the songs are like that. Like all of them are like that. He's very combative. It's like vulnerable, but also very combative.
0: You know, Uriel used to describe Gemini to me, like it was, or to us, that it was like mercury from that pours out of a thermometer. Does somebody your age still have that experience of seeing mercury or in science? Do you know what I mean?
1: Yeah.
0: Like they let you have that. It's that slipperiness and you can't get, you know, you can't pin it down. Mm-hmm. It's like, you know, nailing Jell-O to the wall. It just doesn't work. And that's, but I, you know, and I think that's the beauty and the wisdom and the genius of the Gemini. But, you know, you can't expect it to operate on its own, I think.
1: Yeah. Yeah. Because we were talking about Morrissey's placements,
0: yeah,
1: too. And he has a lot of Cancer placements and Scorpio, right?
0: Yeah. Yeah. So, I mean, right. So I'm arguing, or I'm hypothesizing that, you know, that it's those other signs, it's those other placements that ground Gemini, or not, in which case, you know, you get these untethered Geminis who, you know, can do, yeah, but I guess this goes to my prejudice against air signs, that they can become so emotionally detached that they can commit acts of cruelty.

0: and I complain about that with Aquarius. Libras are capable of it, and you know, Gemini too. So you get people like Henry Kissinger, or you know, or Mike Pence, who just doesn't, you know.
1: Yeah,
0: it just seems empty. Or Rudy Giuliani again, who willing to do, you know, just yeah. And this is the criticism, is that it's a lack of integrity.
1: Yeah, I actually didn't realize Mike Pence was a Gemini until I was looking at it, and I was like, oh shit. Oh, sorry. Sorry. I was like, oh shoot. Mike Pence and Donald Trump, like 2016, 2020, he had like two Geminis.
0: Marco Rubio.
1: Oh yeah, he's a Gemini.
0: Dr. Oz.
1: Oh, you know what?
0: Protecting our nation's
1: I was health. Thinking that in my head too while I was looking at all the Geminis. I'm like, oh, this is like a Gemini-controlled government right now. I thought that was kind of funny. I mean, I shouldn't think it's funny, but it's like, oh, it's. I was like complaining about the bad rap earlier, and I'm like, now I'm going back to, okay, yeah, I get it. This is what happens when you're Gemini controlled. But, yeah, who else is. Oh, Gaddafi and Xi Jinping. They're both Geminis.
0: Mm hmm. So, what do you have to say about that?
1: Well, with Gaddafi, it goes back to the truth, like
0: right.
1: His truth.
0: And we need to come back to that, because you were saying, is the truth objective or subjective?
1: Yeah. And I think he's a good example
0: right.
1: of it. Because, I mean, his whole thing, like his whole dictatorship was in hopes that Africa would unify together and combat Western imperialism. And, but then he was not a great person. I mean, he was a dictator. He has his own controversies, his own allegations. But I don't know. It's like when Gaddafi was murdered, it was in such a way where I was saying this earlier. I'm like, would Gaddafi do that to somebody, to a leader in that manner? Like, would
0: to defile their body,
1: to defile their body in that manner. I don't know, I think no, but yeah, I mean, he, and then Xi Jinping too, like he's, from our perspective at least, he's doing everything he can to improve China and improve relations with China and shoot China to like a global standard, and he's doing a good job of it. But yeah, I actually you have two Geminis controlling like the world's biggest powers right now, Donald Trump and then Xi Jinping.
0: Mm-hmm.
1: But like I don't know, I mean, I think you can say everything, you can say a lot of negative things about him, like the Uyghurs and what's going on over there.
0: Yeah, I mean, I guess, you know, the ruler of any superpower now is
1: the idea is like
0: committed to some degree of genocide.
1: Yeah, like I'm wondering, like, is the cruelty happening towards a certain group of people? Like, I mean, you were saying like the lack of not the lack of morality, but I'm trying to think exactly what you said.
0: The amorality.
1: No, you said something else, but I'm wondering if that's coming into play. It's like just not really concerned with other people because it's you're shooting yourself up to stardom. And so people have to suffer.
0: And you know what? I this just feels like a real, you know, we've got this list of celebrities, celebrity Geminis, and it just feels like a prejudicial list. Like, I'm not buying it. Like, and I'm wondering if, you know, the pathological Geminis are rising to the top, and perhaps there's something to this, that, you know, it's a Gemini administration. Like, it may be a time when these pathological Geminis who have no regard for others, because there's just too much cruelty here. But then, you know, you have people like Harvey Milk, you have people like Dr. Kevorkian, you have people, who did I? that you know, who really are courageous and who took a, you know, a principled stand. Edward Snowden and Julian Assange took a stand and committed a personal sacrifice that I wouldn't be competent to do. And then you get these others who are just like fun to be with and like easy, and you know, a guy like John Goodman, like makes you feel happy.
1: I wrote down like Agnes Varda.
0: Who's that?
1: She's a director, and she's like considered the godmother of French New Wave. She was just pushing boundaries.
0: Pushing boundaries.
1: Yeah.
0: Rachel Carson. What? Sorry, did I'm.
1: Oh, okay. I was like, I don't know who that is.
0: Oh,
1: no, I do. What?
0: Silent Spring.
1: I do. Yeah, it was.
0: Yeah, it was a long time ago.
1: I keep saying Nick Drake. I mean, he's done no wrong.
0: He's done no wrong. I mean, the man's done no wrong. Who could you say that about? All right, we'll play Nick Drake. What are we listening to? Did we listen to him already? No, we didn't. You have Sunday Voices.
1: Voices. I think.
0: Okay, yeah. We'll listen to Nick Drake. Another example of our only example of a Gemini who's done no wrong so far. we'll keep looking while Nick Drake plays Voices. You're here at WRFI, Wellspring Astrology, with Alyssa and Tim. Glad you could join us.

0: Geronimo.
1: Okay, Geronimo's a Gemini. Geronimo's? How did I miss him? That's Nick Drake voices. We're talking about Geminis. We're trying to redeem our Geminis here, right?
0: Yeah.
1: I do think that there is something to that, that I think the scum is rising to the top. And because I'm not sure, I don't know, what do you think a Gemini would typically draw attention to herself? Are they attention hounds? They can be.
0: Yeah.
1: Because they're entertainers. They want to have fun, right?
0: But
1: they're not self-centered like I would be.
0: Yeah.
1: Or a Leo, you know?
0: Would draw attention, but not to fulfill some void. Like, it's just people gravitate towards them. I mean, we mentioned Marilyn Monroe. She was just an entertainer. Like, that's...
1: I think I'm just thinking of my Gemini experiences. I really don't think that they're self-centered in a way like I am. But they do love to entertain. You know, they like to make people happy, and maybe even more willing than Libras to shape themselves according to what the people desire. But then you get these other people like Anne Frank, like mm-hmm. who are just, you know, these moral examples. Like, you know, there's people we've talked about on this list who, you know, if we were in the business of assigning saints,
0: yeah,
1: there's a lot of people on this list who would make that, you know, who could be candidates, even though they might have done some bad stuff too.
0: Yeah, because Anne Frank, I mean, she wasn't asking for attention.
1: Like, she wasn't asking for attention at all.
0: Like, it just,
1: she really wasn't. Stevie Nicks, we didn't talk about.
0: Oh
1: Stevie
0: yeah,
1: Nicks.
0: She yeah. How did we miss that? I guess I didn't have it on my list. But yeah, like she, yeah, everyone's a Stevie Nicks defender. She's done no wrong.
1: Yeah, and we've been talking about some kind of victims.
0: Angelina Jolie. I really can't think anything negative to say about her. She's really done no wrong. Like, she's a activist. She really is very outspoken, and an abuse victim. Yeah, she was abused.
1: Yeah.
0: And when we were naming all of our Geminis that have done no wrong, they're all victims of something.
1: But, Judy Garland.
0: Yeah.
1: I don't know the details, but you know, was. You know, as a young girl, she and there was always something creepy about that. What's the movie now?
0: Wizard of Oz.
1: There was, and she as a young girl, you know, I heard stories that I don't remember now. But
0: well, Brooke Shields,
1: really unfair treatment. Brooke Shields,
0: like that. That's like her whole childhood is outrageous, just outrageous. I mean, I can't believe that happened in front of everybody, and no one. I mean, there was nothing ever done to save her, but I don't think she speaks negatively of her mother who put her in those positions. That's the thing, is she does not. It's just kind of like an is what it. She doesn't. I don't know. She doesn't really put blame onto her.
1: You know, maybe part of the then there's other the people like Naomi Campbell and
0: Heidi Klum,
1: and you know that there. You know, maybe it's part of Gemini's job. And I mean this really seriously, to challenge our morality. Like, you know what?
0: We have like Russell Brand.
1: Yeah, but you know, but I think that it is that responsibility to challenge the status quo, to shake things up, to introduce things new, to introduce new perspectives, to try out, to play, to experiment. Mm-hmm. We're expanding our horizons like a toddler will. And you know, there's no malice. Well, I don't. So yeah, it's hard not to attribute malice to some of these people, but I don't think it's coming from Gemini.
0: You think it's like other placements?
1: Yeah, yeah. I think it's other perversities.
0: Yeah, because we mentioned Shia LaBeouf.
1: Yeah.
0: And he, I mean, it's like, but like with him, I mean, he's an abuser. But then you hear him speak about being an abuser, and he. Like, acknowledges it. It's kind of bizarre. Like, he admits to being an abuser, and he's just like, yeah, I'm sorry that I put them through that. And then it's like really manipulative. Like, he speaks highly of the women that he abused, and then he'll be like, well, I'm sorry I put them through that. Like, they're good girls.
1: Yeah. It's, and like I was saying earlier, yeah, when we were talking about what Michael Cera, that I'm not buying the wimpy boy. I think that's manipulative too.
0: Well, I put Ethan Slater on my list too.
1: Yeah, and I don't know who that is.
0: Well, he's an actor. He played SpongeBob. And then now he's in the new Wicked movies with Ariana Grande, but he cheated on his wife, who I can't remember if she was pregnant or just had their baby. He cheated on his wife with Ariana Grande. But he's very, like, if you look at him, you wouldn't really think that he would be with Ariana Grande. I mean, she's like a superstar, has this appeal to her that, like, the only kind of men that typically are with her are, like, masculine, in quotations. And you wouldn't think that she would...
2: 60 years old.
0: Yeah. Well, you wouldn't think that...
1: I don't know. Like, I
0: yeah. But you wouldn't think she would be with SpongeBob. Like, that...
1: Well, she's just a little girl. Wait a minute. I don't know. She's like 30. I don't know her. Is she?
0: Yeah.
1: All right.
0: But
1: they didn't let her be anything but a... I don't know.
0: They didn't
1: There's something really creepy happening. I'm sorry, with that whole Wizard of Oz business. I don't know. They put out the second movie, right? I couldn't bear to watch. I watched the one, like, Wicked, right?
0: Yeah.
1: And now they came out with the second one, but there was something really sinister about that Wicked. I felt like very manipulated. They co-opt the whole mess. Like, it wasn't, none of that was necessary. We could have figured it all out from the original, but there was a lot of creepiness in the original too. I don't know. There's something really weird going on there.
0: They're like forcing all their actresses to age regress or something. Like, it is very bizarre. But Ethan Slater, but it's like the same thing with Michael Cera. Like, you look at them and then the way they present themselves, it's like meek, I wouldn't ever hurt a fly, blah, blah, blah. And then it's like I actually don't know anything about Michael Cera, but like Ethan Slater, he's not, like, who cheats on their wife who just had a baby, like with a superstar. It's outrageous. But I just looked up Shia LaBeouf's placements, and he has a lot of Sag and Capricorn and Cancer. Uh-oh.
1: Yeah, I can't look at it now.
0: Sorry.
1: It's too much information for me to deal with. But then we have Mr. T.
0: Oh, yeah.
1: Did I mention Harvey Milk? It's Tim Allen, who I never understood, but he's one of those people that's easy to be with. It's strange.
0: I'm scrolling through my...
1: It's like that Mercury that you can't really pin it down. And also, you know, I just don't think it's fair to impose the moralistic judgments from other perspectives. I think you have to appreciate the Gemini for itself. And then I would ask you, you know, what's Gemini doing in your life, in your chart? Because these days, under the circumstance we're living in, and this oppressive, you know, just the toxic, so now we see the toxic Gemini is everywhere, right? We're breathing that crap in all the time. Well, what about the the healthy, pure expression of a Gemini? The playfulness, the experimentation, the youthfulness. It's really a joyful, it's a joy. You know, think of the pride parades and spreading the rainbows and just dancing and appreciating life. There's all of that in Gemini. And I think that, it's easy to fall into depression, but it's crucial not to lose that lightness. The playfulness. There doesn't have to always be some rigid moral structure. And I have to believe that the vast majority of Gemini expression isn't in cruelty.
0: I mean, yeah, I don't consider myself a cruel person. I mean, I don't try to. But like, I I don't know. I think I've said this, but like to you, yeah, I've been like kind of unmotivated to do anything. And I think we were talking about like, what was it? My Pluto. It wasn't Pluto. Uranus.
1: I don't remember now without having it. I don't know.
0: Entering. I can't remember.
1: Well, Uranus has entered Gemini for us all. So, I mean, this is an important generational shift that's happened in the last 2 weeks. And I don't know about anybody else, but I'm definitely feeling it. Uranus, you know, it's the planet of surprises and insights and, you know, lightning bolts. And it fits really well with Gemini. Unfortunately, historically, it also aligns perfectly with war.
0: Yeah, I mean, I do have, like, I don't want to say motive. I do want to do stuff, and now I feel like more things are, like, popping in my head, and I'm, like, thinking about getting involved and more involved in my own hobbies.
1: Yeah.
0: But it's just, like, I don't have the push to do it, so I'm not doing it. But I am, like, thinking about things. That is, like, true. Like, just how can I expand my palette? It's kind of what's in my head right now. And I'm not sure if anything surprising has happened yet.
1: For me, I feel a difference physically. I feel a degree of anxiety in my chest that wasn't there before.
0: Oh, yeah. I mean, I can agree with that.
1: Restlessness. Yes. I think you and I both talked about that. But it is an opportunity now to, you know, it's both a risk, because it truly is a placement that's pretty regularly associated with war, but in a personal journey, I think it creates a real opportunity for creativity, fun, trying new things, stepping out, taking risks. Risks.
0: This is really motivating me to just
1: do something, even if it's wrong.
0: Yeah. Yeah, no, because, yeah, I've been thinking about a lot of things lately, and it is stuff like that I would never do, or, like, I would never, I shouldn't say never, but it's not something I would typically do,
1: right?
0: And I'm thinking about it more and more, and it's right. Like, oh, okay.
1: I think that's a good influx of Uranian and Gemini, and those other, you know, all those other parts that are doing the assessment, that those are important too, but yeah. All right, let's just let Judy Garland take us out. We're almost done here, and she's so beautiful. Thanks for joining me.
0: Yeah,
1: it was fun.
0: No,
1: and thank you all for being here. We'll Spring Astrology every 2 weeks. We'll have another Gemini show next in 2 weeks, and thanks for being here. Here's Judy Garland.

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1: Expect showers this morning, then mostly cloudy skies and gusty winds throughout the day, with high temperatures around 67. Chance of showers overnight as well, with lows around 54 degrees. For Monday, there's a chance of showers, but otherwise mostly sunny skies, with highs around 79. 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

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I'm your host, Joe Romano. Today on The Joe Show, part two of our baking show, we have cake, bread, pies, pizza, whatever you want to bake. Yep, that's what we're doing this week. We're going to start back in 1923. Yeah, we're crazy here. And we're going to move forward, you know, in history. But let's start right here with the California Ramblers. We have Eileen Barton, Etta James, Dean Martin, Sam Cooke. Let's start right here with I Like Pie, I Like Cake.

0: do, how'd you do, how'd you do?
1: If I knew you were coming, I'd have baked a cake.
0: How'd you do, how'd you do, how'd you do?
1: How'd you do, everybody? How'd you do, how'd you do?
0: How'd you do, how'd you do?
1: Had you dropped me a letter, I'd have hired a band.
0: How'd you do, how'd you do, how'd you do?
1: Had you dropped me a letter, I'd have hired a band.
0: How'd you do, how'd you do, how'd you do?
1: It is the craziest band in all of the land.
0: How'd you do,

Oh yeah, Sam Cooke. Nothing Can Change This Love. Before that, we heard Dean Martin with That's Amore. Got the pizza pie in the oven there. Etta James with Shortening Bread Rock. Before that, Eileen Barton, If I Knew You Were Coming, I'd Have Baked a Cake. Yeah, from 1954. And then before that, from 23 earlier. I think it was actually 25. I Like Pie, I Like Cake, But I Like You Best of All, from the California Ramblers. Let's move on to the 1960s. Yeah, we're talking about bread here. We're talking about baked goods. This is happening. We got the Beatles, the Monkees, the Raspberry Pirates, the Kinks, Diane Payne, the Isley Brothers, and Jay and the Techniques. No, this can't all be true. Let's start right here with Honey Pie.

inner parcel of Patterson had a pig named Porky. 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He loved pizza pie, pumpkin pie, pineapple pie, pizza pie, mince tarts. And Peter Percival Patterson's big Porky loved pie for breakfast, pie for lunch, pie in the afternoon, and pie before he went to bed. Peter Percival Patterson's big Porky ate so much pie that, do you know what he did? He popped.

0: Yeah, such a fun track. Apple Peaches, Pumpkin Pie, Jay and the Techniques. Before that, Little Miss Sweetness. She got cake, she's got pies too. The Isley Brothers there. We had Diane Payne before that. What Side Your Bread Is Buttered On. Before that, The Kinks, the Village Green Preservation Society. And yeah, you know, they got cakes too. The Raspberry Pirates before that. Looky, looky, my cookie's gone. A little bit of bubblegum for you there. The Monkees before that. Peter Percival Patterson's Pet Pig Porky. And we started off the set with the Beatles' Honey Pie. We got a little more time in this hour to play some more for you. What do we got? We got Street Band. We have Spinal Tap, The Yummies, Small Faces, Led Zeppelin, Warren, J Dilla. We're going crazy. Let's start right here with Toast.
1: Morning, all. I'd like to tell you about when I was a young boy. I must have been 3 or 4 months old at the time. I didn't really know what I wanted, and if I did, I wouldn't have been able to tell anybody because all I could do was gurgle. So I sat there in my high chair, thinking one day, looking at me tray and thinking, what I'd give from meal on there. So I started looking around to see what I could have. I was rubbing my eggy soldier in my head, trying to think. And then I looked in the corner, and there's a little bread bin with its mouth open, just staring at me like. And then I looked in, and I saw bread. I thought, oh yeah, I'll have toast. A little piece of toast. Well, then I started getting older. I hated this, I hated that. Expensive steak was ludicrous, and cafes couldn't cater for the finer things in life. The upper crust was not for me, I could tell that. So I'd go back home, switch the kitchen light on, put the grill on, slip a slice under, and have toast. A little piece of toast. Because there's so much to choose from. There's brown bread, white bread, all sorts of wholemeal bread. It comes in funny packages with writing on the side. But it doesn't matter which one you have, because when you cut the crust off, have it with marmalade or butter, cheese, tomatoes, beans, banana, or chocolate. If you're strange, it doesn't really matter. Oh no, it all goes with toast. Just toast. I'm going to think about it some.

That's toast. Just toast. 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And then I bump into a mother with a baby in a basket, and she says, "Oh, look, you start him off again. I'll come down with a little bit of peace and quiet to get some bread to go home to make toast. Just toast. I like toast." Yeah, but I don't half like toast. Okay, scrape that toast, boys.

0: Yeah, I'm just toast. I can't think about it anymore. I've got to go and have some. It's no good.
1: Hey, listen, I'm getting a bit brand off staying in here.
0: Me too.
1: Should we go and have some toast?
0: It's a good idea.
1: Why not?
0: Okay.
1: I've got the grill on.
0: Got any brown bread?
1: We've got wheatmeal bread.
0: Toast.
1: All sorts of toast. Let's go.

0: I mean, what you don't know, man. So save a bread. Justin Hines and the Dominoes, such a sweet song. Before that, Jay Dilla, Time, the Donut of the Heart, from his album, his monumental album, Donuts. Give that a listen if it comes into your heart to do so. Jay Dilla, gosh. Warrant before that with Cherry Pie, Led Zeppelin Custard Pie, Small Faces, Song of a Baker. We heard the Yummies with some patty cake, and that was, yeah, that's some bubblegum for y'all. Spinal Tap before that with Cups and Cakes, and we started off the set with Street Band and Toast. We are going to go gliding into our next hour soon, but we're going to take a break right now. Get ready to dance, because that's what it's all about, baby. We're going to do the hokey pokey when we come back. Okay, see you in a minute.
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0: All right, we are back, and this is the Joe Show Part 2. We're about to get dancing up in here for our day dancing set. Our theme is baked goods, bakery stuff, anything like that, pies, cakes, you got it, right? Bread. And we have Melanie Martinez we're going to start off with right here. And let me see, what's our other famed act here? Oh, yeah, and we have Laid Back before that. But let's get kicking right here with The Bakery.

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is baking bread. 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

right. That was Laid Back by Baker Mann. The whole set was kind of laid back for a dance set, I have to admit. Yeah, Laid Back by Baker Mann. And before that, we heard Melanie Martinez with The Bakery. Let's smooth on over to our next set. We have Portishead. We'll chill for a little while here now that we've kind of taken the pace down. We have Portishead and Sparkle Horse and Jimmy Smith and Johnny, The Wedding Present, Killdozer. Doesn't sound like we're slowing down, does it? And The Cure. But don't worry, we're going to start right here with Biscuit.

0: So,
1: yeah. Yeah, that's pretty awesome. So it's just basically like a, well, the beginning of it at least, that song is like an advert verbatim for cake icing, this, you know, decorating set. So What by The Cure. Killdozer before that with Peach Pie. We heard The Wedding President with Kennedy. And yeah, it's just kind of an odd song about JFK and baked goods together. Johnny before that with Bread. Another odd song. Jimmy Smith with The Biscuit. Sparkle Horse before that with It's a Wonderful Life. And yeah, Portishead, with Biscuit. We have time for just a little bit more to put on your table. Not that little. We have The Waitresses coming, Screeching Weasel, The B-52s, The Beavis Frond, The Cult, Peter and the Test Tube Babies. Let's start right here with Bread and Butter.

0: All right, Peter and the Test Tube Babies with Space Cake. We heard The Cult before that with Go West. The Beavis Frond gave us Stone Ground Head. The B-52s with Cake, Screeching Wizard, Fortune Cookie, and we started off the set with The Waitresses, Bread and Butter. Well, that's just about it for me. I'll see y'all next week. Have a great weekend.
1: Expect showers this morning, then mostly cloudy skies and gusty winds throughout the day, with high temperatures around 67. Chance of showers overnight as well, with lows around 54 degrees. For Monday, there's a chance of showers, but otherwise mostly sunny skies, with highs around 79. This is WRFI.
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You're listening to WRFI. I'm Jordan Governale. This is The Secret Ingredient. I'm going to be on here till 7 o'clock tonight, spinning tunes that are all food-themed one way or another. We're going to kick it off with some more soul music. That was Marvin Gaye. I heard it through the grapevine. We're going to keep things kind of soulful for most of the first hour, and then we're going to get into some more like alt-rock heavier stuff. Coming up next, we've got Jay and the Techniques. Oh, we're having a little difficulty there. Oh, there it is.

Today's special is Memphis Soul Stew. We sell so much of this, people wonder what we put in it. We're gonna tell you right now. Give me about a half a teacup of bass. Now I need a pound of fatback drums. Now give me 4 tablespoons of ballin' Memphis guitars. This gonna taste all right.

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Now give me a half a pint of horn.

bring to a boil. That's it, right there.

It is currently 5:14, Sunday, May 24th. It's 49 degrees. Oh, I'm sorry, 58 degrees out here in lovely Ithaca. Congratulations to all the grads out there. Graduation weekend for a lot of students this weekend and last weekend. You guys did a good job. We're proud of you. Right now, we are listening to Giblet Gravy by George Benson. And just before that, we heard Memphis Soul Stew by King Curtis. We're going to keep grooving with some more soul music after this, a couple more instrumentals. Quincy Jones coming up next with Groovy Gravy. Hope you guys are enjoying it.

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That was Isaac Hayes with Chocolate Chip. And before that was Mr. Quincy Jones with Groovy Gravy. If you're just joining us, my name's Jordan. This is The Secret Ingredient. I'm here 5 to 7 every other Sunday, spinning tunes that all have to do with food, all food-themed, eating-themed. Every once in a while, I'll throw a drink in there. Why not? Gonna have some more kind of funk and soul up until around 6 o'clock tonight. Coming up next, I got Professor Long Hair with Red Beans.

Tompkins County Whole Health is hosting a free rabies vaccine clinic on Wednesday, May 27th from 6 p.m. to 8 p.m. at the Danby Fire Hall at 1780 Danby Road. 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

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And that was Pure Cane by the Sugar Man 3. Before that, we heard Tex-Mex by Mr. Moto. This is The Secret Ingredient, if you're just joining me. I'm here every other Sunday, 5 to 7, putting a bunch of tunes in the oven, on the burner, all food-themed. Coming up next is a band called Boxers in Briefs, Turkey Club.

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We're reaching the halfway point of my show here on WRFI, and usually around this time we like to share a recipe that folks bring to us or something that I like. Today I wanted to talk to you about focaccia bread. If you've never made focaccia bread and it seems intimidating, don't be intimidated. It's so easy. I'm such a bad baker. I'm not good at making bread, but I can make focaccia bread. You're going to want about 500 grams of flour. Get pizza flour. Italian double zero if you can. Definitely pizza flour. 320 milliliters of warm water. About 4 tablespoons of olive oil. A teaspoon of sugar. Packet of dry yeast. Or you can get some active dry yeast. 1 teaspoon of salt. And then whatever herbs, vegetables, what have you, that you want to put on top of it. Important thing about focaccia bread is that you start it a day before you're going to eat it. It needs time to rise, as most breads do. Another important thing is that you mix all of your ingredients with a good wooden spatula. You don't really want to knead this bread the way you do other breads. Make sure the dough is nice and sticky after you mix everything together. You know, if you have dry yeast that's not active, you got to activate it first with some warm water in a bowl for about 10 minutes. Get your hands nice and floury. You know, mix the bread around, and then all you have to do really is bake it about 450 degrees. Really bake it as hot as you can. If you're lucky enough to have a wood fire oven or something like that, try that out. You can think of it like a pizza without any sauce. Cook it for about 20-25 minutes until it starts to brown. When you pull it out, give it a little bit of olive oil on top, maybe some Parmesan cheese. You're good to go.

This is Tangerine by the South Soul Orchestra. Before this, we had a few Poets of Rhythm songs, Ham Gallery, and before that, Choking on a Piece of Meat. I want to let you all know that TCAT Summer Service will be in effect Sunday, May 24th, that's the day, through Saturday, August 15th, along with weekend trips to the county's most cherished outdoor destinations. Riders can expect typical summertime service reductions due to students leaving town, but planners this year are sweetening the warm weather season with the new Route 23 that will travel Saturdays and Sundays from downtown to Tagannock Falls, Treman, and Buttermilk State Falls. You can learn more at TCATBus.com. We're going to be changing it up a little bit. We've been doing a lot of like funk and soul for the first hour. This will be our last piece of that, and then we're going to be changing the genre quite a bit from 6 to 7, or should I say from 6:07 to 7, something like that. We're going to be starting off our next set with a few Frank Zappa songs, so stick around for that.

get out the vote. But some little weasel must have dropped him a note. It said, check out the politics practiced by this oaf, and if they ain't just right, feed him

That was Frank Zappa, Peaches and Regalia, Bacon Fat before that. It is 58 degrees and cloudy here in Ithaca. Looks like tomorrow we might get a little rain for Memorial Day. Kind of a bummer, but so it is. It's been rainy for a while now. High of 69, low of 52. Tuesday, nice sunny day, high of 81, low of 53. Wednesday, temperatures remain about the same, but chances of rain. Thursday, through the rest of the week, we're going to be partly cloudy. High of 69 on Thursday, 73 Friday, 63 on Saturday, and 68 next Sunday. Coming up next, we got the Presidents of the United States of America with a really special message for you.

0: can hold on my hands, I got plans to ditch myself and get outside. Dancing women throwing plates, capitating their laughing gates, swirling chickens caught in flight, out of focus, much too bright, coming down, shining teeth. Game show suckers trying to breathe, but I got a drug and I got the bug and I got something better than love. How you like me now?
1: Pretty good.
0: Going on, feeling strong. I quit my job, blowing leaves. Telephone bills up my sleeves. Choking like a one-man dust bowl. Freedom rocks, line ball, talking in code. We went down, lit up the shack. Grabbed me a beer out of the sack. Everybody been over twice. Painting the walls, throwing some dice. Leaping up into the air, getting juiced up beyond belief. And they were singing like this.

That was Beer Can by Beck off of Mellow Gold. And before that was Burnt Orange Peel, also by Beck, off of One Foot in the Grave. I'm going to play three songs next that are also by Beck, all of them off of Midnight Vultures. Here's Peaches and Cream.

That was Nicotine and Gravy by Beck off of Midnight Vultures. A couple of other songs off of Midnight Vultures before that, Milk and Honey and Peaches and Cream. Really a great album. Beck's got a ton of food songs. Great for this show. Coming up next, I don't know if it's exactly about food, but this is Slop by Fourth Wanderers.

You've been listening to WRFI Community Radio for you and everyone you know. I'm Jordan Governale. This was The Secret Ingredient. I'm off at 7. I got a couple more songs lined up after this one to close us out. You just heard two Modest Mouse songs. This is All Night Diner before that. It was Heart Cooks Brain. Next up, I'm going to close us out with some Jimmy Buffett. Saw some guys at karaoke last night doing a classic Jimmy Buffett song, and they were having a lot of fun up there, so, you know, this next one goes out to those guys. I hope they're doing well.

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